0: Reports the decision is yet another blow for Democrats in a mid-decade redistricting scramble set off by President Trump.
1: Missouri lawmakers passed a map last year that seeks to convert Democratic Representative Emanuel Cleaver's Kansas City-based district into a GOP-leaning seat. But two voters sued, contending that the submission of referendum signatures prevented that map from going into effect. But the Missouri Supreme Court ruled unanimously that the new map is in effect until Missouri Secretary of State verifies it has enough signatures. That might not happen until a few days before the state's primary, and that may be too late into the election process to switch to a map that's more favorable to Cleaver. The court's decision comes as states like Louisiana, Alabama, and Tennessee are eliminating heavily Democratic majority-minority seats, thanks to the U.S. Supreme Court's decision weakening the Voting Rights Act. For NPR News, I'm Jason Rosenbaum in Jefferson City.
0: The clipping economy is booming. NPR's Bobby Allen reports on the video editors who turn long content into short videos to make money for clip-for-cash campaigns.
2: Behind the flurry of short video clips flooding Instagram, TikTok, and X are people who edit down hundreds of videos a day into viral snippets in response to bounties put up by companies and influencers, typically paying around 50 cents per thousand views. Several clippers told NPR they quit their day jobs to clip full-time. An agency founder said clipping is the new TV commercial or billboard in the age of scrolling. Ad executive Lou Pascalis says this shadow economy is a race to the bottom.
3: The movie trailer gets a lot more views than the movie. So it's not a new phenomenon, but I think the reality is that in the, you know, attention deficit economy that we now live in, if you can't say it's shorter, people aren't going to see it.
2: A leading clipping agency executive said most clippers are between the ages of 16 and 24. Bobby Allen, NPR News.
0: This is NPR.
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7: 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I'm Connor Thomas. This is your local news on The Local View. The Federal Environmental Protection Agency is working on plans to clean up mine tailings in the Richardson Flat area. KPCW's Christine Weller reports that locals and developers gave feedback at an open house on Monday.
8: More than 40 years after mining activity ended in the Park City area, Richardson Flat is still storing toxic soils with heavy metals like lead and arsenic. Now, the U.S. Environmental Protection Agency is laying out a plan for removing tailings. The waste material left after separating valuable minerals from ore that remain in the floodplain and are moving slowly downstream. At a public open house Monday, the EPA shared plans for the Richardson Flat tailings site with interested locals. The site spans from Prospector Square in Park City to Interstate 80 and covers the rail trail. The current proposal would first remove tailings at Richardson Flat Road and move north as funding allows. John Hall was one of roughly three dozen Park City area residents on hand as the EPA shared its plans for Richardson Flat. Hall said he's considering buying a home nearby and wanted to understand the health risks. He said he's been skiing in Park City for around 10 years and knew it used to be a mining town, but didn't fully understand the pollutive effects.
9: It's one thing to come up and, you know, enjoy a weekend of skiing, but you don't think about what the implications are in the rivers and the riparian areas and so forth.
8: Developers were also interested in hearing more on EPA's plans, including Cheryl DeMarco, an architect with DRE Group. She said she wanted to know what kind of development could be possible in the area. The public comment period for the plan is open through June 8th. Christine Weller, KPCW News.
7: Wasatch County is considering a switch from a fence-in cattle grazing policy to a fence-out rule in some parts of the county. KPCW's Grace Dorfler explains what this means for landowners.
10: When it comes to regulating livestock grazing, agricultural counties have two options. The first is a fence out

0: policy, meaning if a property owner doesn't want cattle wandering in, it's their responsibility to build a fence. The other option is a fence-in policy, as Wasatch County Manager Dustin Graybaugh explained.
1: If you own cows, it's your responsibility to fence them into your property, and you are responsible if they get out of your property.
0: Wasatch County takes the fence-in approach, but a fence-out policy is now on the table in areas where private property abuts public land. Under the proposal, private landowners would have the responsibility of fencing to keep wandering cattle out. The change would still allow for grazing on government land, but shifts any liability away from ranchers who hold those permits. Councilmember Spencer Park said it's good for weed management and fire mitigation to allow grazing on public lands.
2: I mean, we have 68%, 67% of public land in this county, which is awesome, but we still need to figure out how to graze it, manage it, keep the weeds, keep the fire down.
3: Yeah.
0: The council is also discussing a small technical change to clarify that veterinarians aren't required to be present when farmers are branding livestock. The proposed livestock amendments must go through a second public reading before they're finalized. Grace Dorfler, KPCW News.
4: And Running With Ed, Park City's annual community-wide education fundraiser, is Saturday. KPCW's Christine Weller has more on the programs the annual fun run supports.
5: Around 900 people in costumes will take to Park City Trails this weekend for the 17th annual Running With Ed fundraiser. The eight-leg relay race starts and ends at the Basin Recreation Fieldhouse, making stops at each of Park City's six schools. Park City Education Foundation's Jen Billow said each school has a theme.
6: Trailside, for instance, is doing an El Encanto theme, so I think it's going to be very colorful, lots of flowers. I've heard there's a petting zoo. It's just a great party, and the school spirit really shines through.
5: The foundation event raises money for Park City School District programs. Billow said this year's goal is $300,000. President and CEO Ingrid Whitley said the money supports classroom and other educational grants. For example, one grant went to a Park City High School aquaponics project, which earned students a first-place trophy in a state competition. Another grant funded the Finding Nemo play at McPolin Elementary. Registration for Running With Ed is still open. Race day is May 16th, starting at 8 a.m. Christine Weller, KPCW News.
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8: And you are listening to KPCW. We are going to get you your weather report as we wrap up this local view. I'm Claire Wiley. I appreciate you taking us along for the ride today. We've got Marketplace coming up. We bring that to you each and every day at 6:30 p.m. And that is hosted by Kai Rizdahl, who does the numbers. So make sure you tune in for that. But let's talk weather first and then get you back into the music to lead into Marketplace. Right now it is 86 degrees in the Heber Valley, 82 still right outside the studios of KPCW. We've got mostly clear skies, low dips to around 55. Wednesday, tomorrow brings us a 30% chance of showers and thunderstorms, mainly in the late afternoon hours, otherwise mostly sunny with a high near 78 degrees. Wednesday evening, a 20% chance those showers and thunderstorms will stick around, but mostly in the earlier part of the evening, partly cloudy at the low around 44. And then Thursday and Friday bring us sunshine again. It looks like 66 for your Thursday, 74 for your Friday, and lows dip down into the low 40s overnight under clear skies. And there you have it. That, my friends, is a look at your forecast ahead, and we're going to check the roadways again for you. It looks like that slowdown on 80 has cleared up. So 80 is moving smoothly again if you're heading down to Salt Lake City. And the other ins and outs of town look like they are rolling along smoothly as well. I don't see any other incidents to report. So keep your dial right here on KPCW. We'll keep you informed and stay safe out there. I've got Nick Drake here to kick off this set or this first part of our 6 o'clock hour. I love this song. This is called Pink Moon.

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2: 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We appreciate all of you listeners out there. It is time for me to roll on out of the booth and head out into the world with you. So I'll take it slow. I'll slow ride it out there. Let's see. I think maybe some of you are catching on what the next song is. But you have the best. Tuesday, May 12th, 2026. Because remember, it's the only one you get. Let's make it a great one. And a big shout out to Heber Valley Tourism and Economic Development and Shabu. 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And now, my friends, here is Fog Hat for you. This is Slow Ride.

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3: In Los Angeles, I'm Kai Risnall. It is Tuesday. Today, this one is the 12th of May, good as it always is to have you along, everybody. We're going to do a little economic forest for the trees thing as a way to get going today. The April Consumer Price Index came out this morning, as you have surely heard. Inflation is running 3.8% year-on-year, 0.6% month-on-month. That is the headline number. It is not great, and more to the point, it is headed directly away from where the Fed wants it to be, which is, anyone? Anyone? Bueller? Anyone? 2%, as you know. A brief central bank aside here while I'm at it. Kevin Warsh was confirmed by the Senate today to a 14-year term on the Fed's Board of Governors. A vote on him to replace Jay Powell as chair is expected tomorrow. Powell, as you also know, because you heard it here, can stay on the board if he likes until January of 2028. All right, so back to inflation. Yes, this spike does bring rising prices right back front and center. But as Marketplace's Kristen Schwab explains, let us not lose sight of the fact that inflation has been a thing in this economy for years now.
4: There's a term economists use to describe a singular and short-lived shock to prices. Maybe one you've heard before, one that Sean Snaith, who directs the Institute for Economic Forecasting at the University of Central Florida, would use to describe the war with Iran.
5: That is potentially as close to transitory as you can get.
4: He says the spike we're seeing in energy prices is, in theory, just a blip, because the war could be resolved tomorrow, but also maybe not.
5: If this continues through the summer and into the fall, then we start to see more downstream effects of higher oil and natural gas prices.
4: At some point, businesses will have to charge more. Gary Schlossberg, global strategist at Wells Fargo Investment Institute, says that will make inflation harder to tame.
6: Even if and when the trade routes are reopened, when supply chains normalize, inflation will come down, but it could be more gradual than it might have been a few years ago.
4: More gradual than it might have been a few years ago because the war comes after a bunch of other economic shocks. There have been tariffs, which some economists say caused transitory inflation. There was the pandemic, which the Fed famously said caused transitory inflation. How many consecutive transitory inflation events got to happen before it becomes one big pot of persistent inflation soup?
7: I think that's also a million-dollar question that macroeconomists would like to be able to answer.
4: Julie Smith, an economist at Lafayette College, says Americans have lived through a five-year period of big increases to the cost of necessities, housing, food, gas. They feel it. They've come to expect it.
7: I don't know if that just goes away if, you know, gas comes down.
4: Consumers might assume rising inflation is now a way of life, a dangerous mindset because consumers' expectations can help drive actual inflation. I'm Kristen Schwab for Marketplace.
3: I'm old enough to remember when the Fed couldn't get inflation up to 2%. Remember that? Wall Street today, traders were not exactly wild about all that inflation data. We will have the details when we do the numbers.

0: President Trump is on his way to Beijing for talks with Chinese President Xi Jinping about, among many other things, the bilateral trade relationship, an oft-forgotten part of which is agriculture. So we got April Hemmes on the phone this morning. She grows corn and soybeans in Iowa.
1: Hi, I was just talking about you with a friend of mine.
0: All good, I hope.
1: It was. I said I went to Des Moines and saw you. She goes, oh, if he ever comes back, I love listening to him. I said, well, you know, we're kind of friends. So, yeah.
0: I think we're friends. I think we're friends.
1: Yeah.
0: First of all, the standard question, how are things? You got the seeds in the ground. You got the crop in the ground, right?
1: I got the crop in the ground. We had the fourth wettest April on record, and now we're the sixth driest May on record. So welcome to Iowa.
0: What does that mean, like, for a non-farm person? That can't be good.
1: For a non-farm, it means I got a good start, I have good soil moisture, and now we're praying for a rain. Farmers are never happy.
0: Yeah, so. Well, that's true. We're checking back in relatively soon after the last time we talked to you, which we looked it up was the 20th of February, which becomes relevant in a minute. We're calling you back because I want to talk about two things. I want to talk about China and the president's trip, and I want to talk about the farm economy. And it seems to me you're the person who can do both of those things for us. So,
1: yes, the
0: last couple of times we've talked, and this is going back, you know, in way back into Trump one, you were not hopeful about the Chinese interest in American agricultural products being restored. And I guess I wonder where you are on the eve of the president going over there.
1: Well, number one, I hope it's more than window dressing. You know, I hope it's more than just, well, let's meet up and make this look good. As far as soybeans, no, we're not looking for anything more than what they promised last fall. And mostly because they can get their soybeans from Brazil,
0: right,
1: who just finished their harvest, for much cheaper than they can buy ours. So what we're really looking for is all the other commodities now are going, what about corn, or let's do wheat and things like that. So that's really what we're hopeful for more than soy, which is really kind of new.
0: Yeah. Yeah. No, totally. And we've talked about that. You're hoping for it. Do you need it? You know what I mean?
1: Yeah. With everything that's happened to us, our markets through tariffs and everything, the more exports we can get, the better. We need our prices to come up because our inputs have become so much more.
0: Well, I'm glad you went there. It's almost like you have my notes. It's almost like you have my notes on this conversation.
1: I swear I don't.
0: Let's talk about those inputs, right? Fertilizer and all of those things, right? We checked back with you. I had some folks call you and check back in and make sure you had gotten your fertilizer pre-bought and all that jazz. What about next year, though? You know?
1: I did. You know what? That is the huge question now that all of us are asking. Last year, it went up 30%. Now they're saying another 30%. Mm. Fertilizer is the huge question. Seed, everything, and fuel.
0: Yep.
1: That
0: yep.
1: has, as what we you? All know, has taken quite a hike.
0: What are you paying for a gallon of diesel now? And how many, that big thing that I drove, whether it was, I don't know if it was a combine or a tractor,
1: yeah,
0: whatever it was.
1: Yeah, that big thing you drove.
0: That big thing,
1: I was very proud of you. You didn't run over any of my corn.
0: Well, it was all automated, April. I mean, come on. I could barely, I could not have ruined that. I could not have ruined that. What are you paying for a gallon of diesel, and how many gallons does that combine need to do whatever you do on a day?
1: It needs a lot. I think it has almost a 300-gallon tank.
0: Oh.
1: Yeah. And, it's a big engine.
0: Yeah,
1: it pulls a lot
0: sure.
1: of horsepower. But then, you know what?
0: Diesel,
1: I wish I knew
0: diesel's
1: how much
0: like,
1: per hour.
0: Like nationally, diesel's like 610, 620 something?
1: Around, yeah, it's around 5 here for the road. We get the road tax taken off for farm equipment.
0: All right.
1: But that is going to be huge. And that's what I'm hearing more than anything, the fertilizer and the fuel. And I wish I knew the answer to all of this.
0: I bet. But look, on a more serious note, do you know people who have said, I can't make this work anymore, I got to do something else?
1: I know a couple who are my age, retirement age. Who had just said, I'm not going to plow through my savings, you know.
0: Yeah.
1: No, there's probably more that are going to hang on too long. And, you know, I talked to my banker and he said, I got I got guys selling farmland to pay for the equipment they bought a few years ago when it was good. You know, that's where when you start selling your assets to pay for other assets, that's not good. Right. So no farmer wants to rely on the government and the government payments. And here we are.
0: We need
1: to all sit down and have meaningful talks on how to get through this, not the window dressing, not the promises.
0: Yeah.
1: Well, boy, I went there, didn't I?
0: No, it's all. Look, that's why we call you. I can always bank on you telling me the way it is. April Hemmes, corn, soybeans, and some wisdom there in Iowa. April, thanks a lot.
1: You bet.

0: According to the Small Business Administration, there are just north of 36 million small businesses in the United States. That's companies with less than 500 employees. And they account for, get this, 99.9% of all the businesses in this economy. And right now, it seems the vast majority of them do not plan on growing very much anytime soon. Just 7% of small business owners say now is a good time to expand. So said the National Federation of Independent Business today. Daniel Ackerman has more on what's keeping those small firms from getting just a little bit bigger.
1: John Ebis owns a landscaping and design firm in Minneapolis. This morning, he was on his way to build a new set of doors for a custom-designed shed.
2: The old ones weren't right, so I'm going to be out there cutting steel and getting ready to build the doors.
1: Ebis does a lot of this dirty work himself, because he likes to, but also because he has just 5 employees. He has heard from a number of job seekers in the last 2 months.
2: They've worked for years in their own companies, or I think a couple of them actually got laid off recently.
1: But Ebis says many don't have the skills he needs. And that's a challenge for small business owners nationwide, says Celeste Carruthers of the University of Tennessee.
3: Currently, there's about as many job seekers as there are job openings.
1: However,
3: the candidate might just not have the right mix of skills.
1: So owners may be wary of taking a chance on new hires, says Carruthers.
3: Even in the best of times, the prospect of expansion for a small business is going to be a pretty risky one.
1: And it is far from the best of times for small businesses. Holly Wade from the National Federation of Independent Business says you can see why in today's CPI report.
4: So those inflation pressures are becoming more difficult and challenging for small business owners.
1: 16% say inflation is their biggest challenge. That's the highest share in over a year. Beth Wood owns the 21 Bar and Grill in Keene, New Hampshire. One of her fastest rising costs?
5: Right now it's tomatoes. As crazy as that seems, a case of tomatoes is over $100.
1: Up from $65 a few months ago. Fortunately, her new spring menu leans more pesto and less red sauce. I'm Daniel Ackerman for Marketplace.

0: Coming up.
1: I mean, if you look at me, I'm an old gray-haired guy. I've been doing this a long time.
0: With age comes wisdom. But first, let's do the numbers. Well, here you go. Dow Industrials added 56 points today, about a 10%, 49,760. The NASDAQ, well, it sank 185 points, about 0.7%, closed at 26,088. The S&P 500 dipped 11 points, 0.2%, 7,400 on the nose. Sportswear brand Under Armour cited the war in Iran and additional marketing investments as it reported a loss for the quarter of just over $43 million. Revenue down 1%, which is about what analysts expected. Under Armour plummeted 17% during the session. Competitor Lululemon subtracted 1%. Nike slipped just under 0.1%. Venture Global, which is an exporter of liquefied natural gas, reported earnings that beat estimates today. Earnings per share improved 4 cents. That is 6 cents above analyst expectations. Gotta love beating analyst expectations. Venture Global stock climbed 14.2% today. Total household debt ticked up 0.1% to $18.8 trillion in the first quarter of this year. So said the New York Federal Reserve. Credit card balances down by $25 billion. Such a decrease is common in the first quarter as consumers pay off expenses incurred during the previous quarter's holiday spending. Holiday retail reverberates throughout the year. Bonds down. Yield on the 10-year T-note rose 4.46%. Seems to me like we need to do a bond market story. 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

0: This is Marketplace. I'm Kai Rizdahl. May is what the calendar says, which means the job market is awash in fresh college graduates, and it is not easy out there. The research firm Revelio Labs says since 2023, entry-level job postings in the United States are down by a third. Part of that seems to be AI outsourcing, to coin a phrase, artificial intelligence taking out some of those jobs. But universities and the students within are betting on AI for their future. MIT rolled out a new major a couple of years ago called AI and Decision Making. Professor Azuman Ozdaglar is the Deputy Dean of Academics for the Schwarzman College of Computing at MIT. Professor, welcome to the program. It's good to have you on.
1: Very good to be with you. Thank you.
0: Let's say, let's say that I could get into MIT, but then I decide I want to be an AI major, as it were, AI and decision making. What would I learn? What am I going to be taught?
1: Yes. So AID major is a new major. It was designed by ECS department, actually even before the ChatGPT was released. So we were planning for this, big wave of new technologies. But what it teaches you is really about, building these powerful AI systems, how to design them, how to understand them, how to build them, and how do you deploy these systems across the economy.
0: Don't have to read the newspapers too closely to imagine that this is an extremely popular program at MIT, yes?
1: Yes, it is the second largest major after the computer science major right now.
0: And then these jobs that these students are going to get once they graduate, are they going to go work for ChatGPT and Anthropic and all that? I mean, what do you imagine?
1: They can, but it's such a broadly applicable tool set that, many students also are interested in using this in, health tech or, finance. Huh. So I believe this will basically enable the graduates to find job prospects in a variety of different sectors.
0: Let me ask you the epistemic question here, which is this field is changed. And look, this is from a layperson's perspective on the outside, as opposed to you, the actual computer scientist. But it seems that this field is changing so very quickly. How do you keep up with teaching students when all these changes are happening at such speed?
1: It's a very good question. It's a challenge. It used to be before this AI wave, you develop a class, you teach it for, whatever, 20
0: right.
1: years.
0: Right.
1: Of course, every year you change it a bit. But this is a completely different ballgame. Like every 6 months, you need to update your course materials. You need to introduce new courses because there are new paradigms that emerge within a few months time frame. I just also want to highlight, though, that we believe there are some foundations that are critical for the students to learn so that it's not just generative AI and ChatGPT. They learn about, foundations of how to use this intelligence for enhancing human experience, human work, human education, all of those domains, so that no matter how the technology changes, these students can adapt their skills to the new set of tools and developments.
0: Can I ask you the human question here, Professor? Because a lot of us on the outside of the computer science and AI world are looking at the speed and the power of this technology. And, there's some alarm. And I guess I wonder where you stand on that.
1: That's another very good question. New technologies always, impacted society. It's not just particular to AI.
0: Yes.
1: But this one is, first of all, very rapid. It affects a lot of different sectors simultaneously. And then because of the natural language interface, many, many people with varying expertise levels can use it. So it's a very different kind of technology. And for that reason, I think there's great need for being cautious and attentive, I think, to where it will be used, how it will be used. So that's the reason why we put human-centered aspect of the AI major, which sort of highlights our thinking around these issues being critical to the development of the technology itself.
0: Yeah. Professor Azu Ozdaglar at MIT, thank you so much for your time. I appreciate it.
1: Thank you. Thanks very much.

0: There is good news for this increasingly power-hungry economy of ours. In just a couple of weeks, New York City is going to be getting hydroelectric power from hundreds of miles away up across the Canadian border in Quebec. It's going to be the second big power line connecting the American Northeast to the French-speaking province to come online this year. The first one to Massachusetts powered up in January. Each of those projects has been more than a decade in the making. From back when states started looking to cut their carbon emissions by turning to Quebec's surplus of clean hydropower. But as Marketplace's Henry Epp explains, both the energy market and the economy have changed a whole lot since then.
1: To get hydropower from Quebec to New York, the developers of the new Champlain-Hudson Power Express line designed special barges to drop cables to the bottom of Lake Champlain. They drilled under the East River, and they built a facility in Astoria, Queens, where the line ends its 300-plus mile journey.
2: And if you look down, you can see the two black cables sticking up.
3: Yeah.
2: So those are the cables that come from Quebec.
1: Bob Harrison is the head engineer for this project, showing me an array of electrical equipment connected to the cables. On one end, there's a metallic arm the length of a pickup truck sticking straight up.
2: And this large device in front of me here is a disconnect switch. So the fact that that's standing straight up tells you that we are disconnected from Quebec.
1: Soon, that arm will lower, sending electricity onto the New York City grid, enough to power a million homes. It all makes Harrison a little emotional. He's worked on the project for 11 years.
2: I mean, if you look at me, I'm an old gray-haired guy. I've been doing this a long time, and I have spent 25% of my professional career trying to get this project across the finish line.
1: When Harrison started 11 years ago, building the line made perfect sense given the region's energy market. Hydro-Quebec, the government-owned utility north of the border, had lots of energy to spare. Pierre-Olivier Pino is a professor of energy sector management at the business school HEC Montreal.
4: We had almost 15 years of above-average water inflows in terms of rain coming into the reservoir of Hydro-Quebec. It gave an illusion of plentiness and abundance of hydropower.
1: So the government of Quebec pushed to sell more power to the northeastern U.S., where states were looking to get away from fossil fuels.
4: We export relatively cheap hydro to the U.S. They pay us, and they decarbonize, so everyone wins.
1: 11 years later, now that the lines are finally installed, Quebec's surplus is not what it used to be. The province has been in a drought for 3 years, so there's less water the utility can pass through its dams. Meanwhile, there are new industries and data centers north of the border that want cheap hydropower. And Pino says Quebec has its own decarbonization goals.
4: So now these lines are not seen as such a good deals because people are starting to think, well, we actually need the electricity in Quebec to decarbonize.
1: So while Hydro-Quebec is meeting all that demand, it also needs to fulfill its contracts to send power to the south for the next 20-plus years. And New York and Massachusetts are counting on that. Aaron Smith is Clean Grid Director at the Environmental League of Massachusetts.
5: This is going to meet 20% of the region's electric needs. That's very substantial for a single project.
1: The new transmission line will take a huge bite out of the state's mandate to cut carbon emissions from the electric sector, but it can't do the whole job by itself.
5: It's a piece of the bigger clean energy portfolio.
1: A portfolio that isn't developing as smoothly as policymakers had hoped. In particular, offshore wind. And without that source of electricity, the new transmission lines are even more important to the region. Mark Montalvo is head of the energy consultancy Daymark Energy Advisors.
6: They were going to be two parts of a much bigger set of things, and now they look like they're the things.
1: 20 years from now, after the contracts between Hydro-Quebec and the states have expired, the power lines could wind up running in the opposite direction. If New York and Massachusetts manage to build out more wind and solar, it might be the U.S. that occasionally has surpluses of power. Project engineer Bob Harrison says, especially in the winter, when Quebec typically uses the most electricity.
2: So there's a thought that in the winter, you could send power north, and in the summer, send power south. But that's way in the future.
1: By then, it'll be a different engineer's job to sort out the details. In Astoria, Queens, I'm Henry Epp for Marketplace.

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1: This final note on the way out today, in which the Strait of Hormuz is still closed. Crude oil today, both benchmarks up 3 or 4% apiece, back up above $100 a barrel. We started with inflation, rather. We will end with inflation. Jordan Manges, Anil Maharaj, Janet Wynn, Olga Oxman, and Virginia K. Smith are the digital team. I'm Kai Rizdal. We will see you tomorrow, everybody.

0: is APM.
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0: This hour of programming is brought to you in part by the generosity of our Broadcasters Club. KPCW would like to recognize Broadcasters Club members Warren Stadler and Leah Batiste, Scott and Sherry Beck, Eric and Ann Bloomquist, Richard and Colleen Boland. 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
1: 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Then Deer Valley's Lyft Operations Field Manager Jeff Marska has details on an upcoming Lyft conference, the first in Utah, and Heber Valley Chamber Executive Director Dallin Kosher with a look ahead at some of the events coming to the Heber Valley. 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
2: Hey everybody, Bobby Small here to take you through the nighttime 10 o'clock show. Up next, NPR. 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
3: Live from NPR News in Washington, I'm Ryland Barton. President Trump is on his way to China for a summit with President Xi Jinping. The Iran war is expected to dominate the conversation, but it's also critical for trade talks between leaders of the world's two biggest economies, as NPR's Scott Horsley explains.
4: The White House says the president wants reciprocity and fairness. And to be sure, lots of countries around the world are concerned that China is distorting markets by producing too much and dumping the excess elsewhere. Trump also wants China to buy a lot more stuff from the United States. And China has made commitments to buy more in the past and then often fallen short of those promises. U.S. farmers, in particular, have paid a price when China started buying soybeans from Brazil instead, for example.
3: NPR's Scott Horsley reporting. Michigan congressional Democrats Debbie Dingell and Republican John Molinar have introduced a bill to ban Chinese cars in the U.S. From member station WEMU, Kevin Mershart reports.
5: Called the Connected Vehicle Securities Act, the legislation would prohibit the importation, manufacture, and sale of vehicles, software, and hardware linked to China.

0: special primary election for four of the state's seven congressional seats. This was announced after the Supreme Court yesterday cleared the way for a Republican-led state to use a map that had previously been blocked by the courts. NPR's Ashley Lopez reports.
1: After the Supreme Court weakened the Voting Rights Act 2 weeks ago, there's been a flurry of GOP redistricting efforts in the South. And now Alabama can use a map that has one more seat that favors Republicans compared to the now defunct map that the lower court ordered. This ruling, however, came a week before the state's primary. Republican Governor Kay Ivey announced the state will hold a special primary for the four seats affected by the change. This is expected to cause some confusion for voters, particularly because this change was announced when absentee mail voting was already underway. The new special primary election will be held on August 11th. Ashley Lopez, NPR News.
0: Meanwhile, Missouri's Supreme Court today upheld new congressional districts that could help Republicans win an extra seat. But South Carolina's Republican-led state Senate rejected a move to hold a redistricting session. Nationwide, Republicans have gained about an 8-seat advantage over Democrats in the redistricting push set off by President Trump. You're listening to NPR News from Washington. eBay has rejected an unsolicited $56 billion takeover from GameStop, calling the proposal neither credible nor attractive. GameStop saw eBay as a vehicle to compete with Amazon and that its 1,600 stores could become drop-off and shipping locations. Kuwait says it detained four men with Iran's Islamic Revolutionary Guard Corps who tried to infiltrate the country. Iran says the men were performing a patrol mission when their navigation system failed, sending them into Kuwaiti waters. More from NPR's Aya Batraoui.
2: Kuwait's Interior Ministry says a group of six men landed on its Bubiyan Island on May 1st with a rented fishing boat to, quote, carry out a mission that included hostile acts against the state of Kuwait. It named all six and listed their rank in Iran's navy. The statement says Kuwaiti forces exchanged fire with the group and that a member of Kuwait's armed forces was wounded in the clashes. Kuwait says two of the men fled, while the other four were arrested and confessed during interrogation to belonging to Iran's Revolutionary Guard. Iran has attacked Gulf Arab states with missiles and drones throughout the U.S.-Israeli war on it. But this incident in Kuwait marks the first time a Gulf Arab state says its forces clashed with Iranian forces on its soil. Aya Batraoui, NPR News, Dubai.
0: Jason Collins, the NBA's first openly gay player, has died. He was a pioneer for inclusion and an ambassador for the league. He had an 8-month battle with an aggressive form of a brain tumor. Collins played 13 years in the league for six different franchises. He announced he was gay in 2013 toward the end of his playing career. Jason Collins was 47 years old. This is NPR News.
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4: Well, hello, everybody. It's Tuesday evening, sunny and warm outside. According to the weatherman, it's 81 degrees right now in Park City, and I'll just let you know that it's just going to stay right around there. Tomorrow is going to be a high of 78. We drop down on Thursday to 66, but Friday jumps back up to 74, which is pretty normal, and then Saturday 68. In the evening time, it's going to be 40, 41, 42 degrees across the board. They say there's a slight chance of showers tomorrow and another 20% tomorrow night. And then that will be it. We'll tell you more about Heber at the next top of the break. Listen, this is Bobby Small. If you want to request a song, dial in 435-655-8255, or you can text. And I'll try to pick those up, and you can be a part of the program. That being said, we're going to hear a little bit from some other people, but the music's going to be, let's see here, how about Sunday Bloody Sunday by U2, and that'll be followed up by the band 1975, and the song is called Part of the Band.

talk about the people, babe.

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2: All right, let's see. Tomorrow, Wednesday, The Mountain Life. In the World Obsessed with Answers, author Simone Stoltz makes the case that having uncertainty isn't the problem, and the surprising power of not knowing may be the solution. Then, in recognition of Survive Stroke Week, Dr. Blaise Baxter joins to break down the medical critical warning signs of stroke, because knowing them could save a life. So we should all listen in on that one. That's The Mountain Life, tomorrow morning from 9 to 10 right here on KPCW. All right, up next we've got three songs. The last will be White Room by Cream. We got a request by Sailor to play anything by, Big Blue. We don't have any Big Blue, but this was one of the songs that they apparently covered really well, so you'll have that. Before that, you've got Arlo Parks playing Two Sides, and then we're going to start this set out with Mud Puddle playing Blind. If you don't know Mud Puddle, you should get out more often. They play here locally all the time, all around town. They're a fun band to watch, and I think you will enjoy it.

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1: 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We're going to start out with Megan, who found a senior Yorkie or Yorkie mix, brown friendly, no collar, found at Matt New Coop Park today around, or that's yesterday at 12:30. Phone number there, 435-602-9476. The rest for this session are all things that got lost. Alexandria lost a six-year-old golden doodle. Upper Iron Horse Hill, 530-608-8177. Kevin lost a coach wallet over on the bus, 435-714-2195. Sophia lost her driver's license and a photo. Redstone, 435-776-6888. Jonathan lost a pair of wire-rimmed prescription sunglasses and a gray sweater and a black hat that he set on a post while he went for a run. That's the trailhead towards the 910 Ranch, I guess, behind Jeremy Ranch, 801-440-3969. And then Christopher lost a sapphire and diamond ring with silver and gold band somewhere in Park City, 714-400-8481. These and many more can be found. Go to the website, which is kpcw.org, the community tab, and Lost and Found. Or if you're using our great app, it's right at the very top in kind of a bird orange. You click on that and you're in the middle of the Lost and Found. You can help somebody out get back together with what they lost.
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1: That's tomorrow at 9 a.m. The stroke information is going to be really great to hear. Okay, we've got Rocket Man by Elton John, Heaven by Los Lonely Boys, and True Faith by New Order.

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3: 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That's on 1500 Kearns Boulevard here in Park City. The session features Gabrielle Huggins of Art Access and Jason Bocut with the Utah Division of Arts and Museums, and includes ASL interpretations. RSVPs are encouraged. Then another artful scenario: grab a partner or sign up as a free agent for Basin Recreation's Adult Cornhole League at Matt's Park. Teams will be a minimum of two matches per night of this favorite backyard game. The league will conclude with a single elimination tournament on July 17th. That's Fridays from July 5th to July 17th, 6 p.m. to 8 p.m. That's Matt Goop Park. All right, let's see. We've got In Trouble coming up with Alisa Cars and Nora Jones, Going Shopping by the Strokes, and then Ride My Seesaw by the Moody Blues. By the way, Moody Blues and The Who, of course, the Beatles and the Stones, they all came out right around the same time, a couple years apart. Can you imagine walking down the streets of London and getting to hear any of these bands? But both The Who and Moody Blues, if you don't know, you ought to listen to them with a set of headphones on and turn it up kind of loud. Don't hurt your ears, but you'd be amazed at how they use the left and right and the middle and things like that. Anyway, hope you enjoy these.

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2: 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We had a little change on that last song. Didn't get to hear the Moody Blues because not enough time. So I'll play them a little later on, and then you'll get to hear more about the British invasion. Anyway, up next will be the weather after NPR, and then some more rock and roll. By the way, if you're wondering, 91.7 and 88.1 FM, they work great until you start to go down the Summit in the Salt Lake, and if you're going Wasatch County way, you'll have to change over to 91.9 to hear us in Heber.
3: Live from NPR News in Washington, I'm Ryland Barton. President Trump is flying to Beijing today. There he'll meet with China's top leader, Xi Jinping. NPR's Emily Fang reports one of the issues front and center will be China's relationship with the island of Taiwan.
4: Calling China's Xi Jinping an amazing man, Trump said the meetings with Xi later this week will cover energy prices, the war with Iran, and Taiwan, the democratic island China hopes to control one day. Asked about a delayed multi-billion dollar U.S. weapons sale to Taiwan, Trump has said he would talk about it with China's Xi Jinping.
5: A lot of good things can happen. Now, we'll be talking about, he'll bring up Taiwan.
4: American legislation requires the U.S. to provide for Taiwan's defense, and that includes selling Taiwan arms. Trump has also said he'll raise the case of imprisoned Hong Kong activist and publisher Jimmy Lai, as well as an imprisoned Christian pastor in China. Emily Fang, NPR News.
3: FBI Director Kash Patel has strongly denied allegations of excessive drinking on the job. Maryland Democratic Senator Chris Van Hollen confronted Patel during a Senate hearing today.
6: Are you willing to take the test, that it's called the audit test, that members of our active duty military and others take to determine whether they have a drinking problem?
7: I'll take any test you're willing to take.
6: I will take it, Director Patel. I'll take it. You ready to take it?
7: Let's go.
6: Yes or no?
7: Let's go. Side by side.
6: I'll take it.
3: Patel has sued over a recent article in the Atlantic magazine, critical of his leadership. He also accused Van Hollen of slinging margaritas during a visit to El Salvador last year. OpenAI CEO Sam Altman, the man Elon Musk says stole a charity, took the witness stand today in Oakland, California.

0: has come to be a for-profit industry leader. Closing arguments are Thursday. The judge told lawyers she's mindful an appeals court will consider not just the verdict, but how she ran the trial. For NPR News, I'm Rachel Miro.
1: A doctor says a French woman infected with hantavirus on a cruise ship is critically ill and being treated with an artificial lung. The World Health Organization says the outbreak has now reached 11 total reported cases worldwide, 9 of which have been confirmed. The overall tally includes 3 people from the cruise ship who died. You're listening to NPR News from Washington. Instructure, the company behind the online learning system Canvas, says it has reached a deal with hackers to delete data stolen in a cyber attack. The terms were not disclosed. The breach caused chaos for students, many in the middle of finals. The hacking group Shiny Hunters had threatened to leak data from nearly 9,000 schools and 275 million individuals. Charitable nonprofits say they face an existential crisis from federal funding cuts and other moves by the Trump administration. NPR's Jennifer Ludden reports on a new survey that warns some groups are struggling to survive.
2: The Center for Effective Philanthropy surveyed hundreds of nonprofit CEOs. 3/4 say they face increasing demand for services, even as many have had to cut staff and pull back. The center's Alicia Smith-Arriaga says things like meals for seniors and help for domestic violence victims have had to shut down.
3: The sector is really at an inflection point and in a crisis right now.
2: The Trump administration has said such funding cuts are part of its mission to shrink government. It's also made broad allegations of fraud and called groups that promote social justice radical and illegal. Jennifer Ludden, NPR News, Washington.
1: Maryland officials are considering moving the Preakness horse race from 2 to 3 weeks after the Kentucky Derby. Adding a week would try to address concerns about the short turnaround time between the races, which has led to fewer Derby winners participating in the Preakness and ultimately seeking the Triple Crown. To win that, a horse needs to win the Derby, the Preakness, and New York's Belmont Stakes. This year's Derby winner, Golden Tempo, is not participating in the Preakness. This is NPR News.
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5: Okay, now it's time for the weather over in Heber. It says right now that it is 81 degrees. Tomorrow it's going to jump on up to 84 degrees, and then it kind of goes down a little bit. Thursday will be 76, Friday 81, and wrapping it up on Saturday around 76. On the low side, it's pretty much the low 40s, 39 degrees Wednesday night, 35 Thursday night, then back up to 40 Friday night. It's going to be sunny and clear for the whole week, except a very slight chance of some showers on Wednesday. That'd be tomorrow. And otherwise, it's calm as could be. Okay, other than a few more messages, we're going to hear Ricky Don't Lose That Number by Steely Dan. And then a listener request from Beth Ann over in Deer Valley, Does Your Mother Know by ABBA.
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7: President Trump arrives in Beijing on Wednesday, meeting with China's president about the trade war and more. I'm Steve Inskeep. We're hosting the program from Beijing this week. And here's a big question. Can a U.S. company replace the rare earth minerals that China cut off? 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

0: Park City Performing Arts announces 80s Weekend Concerts on the Slopes at Canyons Village at Park City Mountain, July 24th through 26th. 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
2: 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That will keep you pretty busy. Okay, up next we've got Sight Unseen by Courtney Barnett, Here Comes the Sun by the Beatles, Messy by Lola Young, and we got the Moody Blues back with Ride My Seesaw.

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1: All right, Lost and Found up on the chart. Pat found a single house key with a Park City lock keychain on it. That's the North 40 soccer field, 770-639-3922. Stephen lost a white and brown collie, 35 pounds, over in Park Meadows Holiday Ranch area, 435-655-5475, and found a single car key for an older Saab by Alberto's, 970-389-5696. Allison found a tea-colored wallet belonging to Chari Lynn Erickson over on Jeremy Ranch area, 801-792-5915. And Regan lost a cell phone in a white and red cherry case over by the Park City Museum, 515-561-3657. We will be doing this one more time at the 9:30 hour, and we will be covering the entire list, so that'll be pretty good. Anyway, for more information about that, go to the community tab and Lost and Found, and you'll see everything there. Okay, up next, we've got Tennis Court by Lordy, then All the Right Moves by One Republic, and then Feeling All Right. It is a song by Dave Mason, who passed away a couple weeks ago, but it became a monster hit for Joe Cocker, so I hope you enjoy that.

Yes, indeed, yes, indeed. Strange feeling tonight. Change it all. Change it all.

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2: 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My guests include everyone from elected leaders to city and county policymakers, arts and culture providers, and citizens who are making a difference in their neighborhood. It's an hour that can invigorate, inspire, enlighten, and educate. I hope you'll join me.

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1: All righty, so that last set of songs, If It Makes You Happy by Sheryl Crow, and then Mr. Cleveland by Jackson Brown. But right there in the middle was Susan Tedeschi with the Tedeschi Trucks, Trucks Band with Derek Trucks, her husband, who's probably the greatest slide guitar player ever. And his father, believe it or not, was the founding member of the Allman Brothers as a drummer. Or that's his uncle. Anyway, up next is NPR. I want to remind you, you are listening to KPCW Park City.
2: Live from NPR News, I'm Giles Snyder. President Trump is on his way to China. He is to arrive in Beijing Wednesday evening for a state visit with Chinese leader Xi Jinping. Trump told reporters that trade will be the main focus. A new NPR Chicago Council Ipsos poll finds most Americans think U.S. tariffs have been bad for both economies and driven up consumer costs. NPR's Frank Langford reports.
3: Alisa Kajiwara is a physical therapist in Greater Chicago. When she bought a Chinese-made board game, she noticed tariffs added up to $20 to the price.
4: I think the tariffs are bad. Making a worse deal for a country's trade does not mean we'll get more stuff out of it.
3: David Morgan lives in North Carolina and supports tariffs. Low-wage competition from China sank his furniture company.
5: Business dried up, and we didn't have the orders. We filed Chapter 11 and sold off a lot of our stuff.
3: The poll shows most Americans see a potential solution: cut tariffs on China in exchange for China buying more U.S. agricultural goods. Frank Langford, NPR News, Washington.
2: The commissioner of the Food and Drug Administration is leaving. After 13 months on the job, Dr. Marty McCary asked President Trump to accept his resignation Tuesday, as NPR's Sidney Lupkin reports.
6: Speaking to reporters Tuesday, President Trump said McCary would be leaving and that a deputy would take over FDA temporarily. During his tenure at the agency, McCary at times angered the Make America Healthy Again movement for not advancing its agenda quickly enough. Many MAHA supporters were upset when the agency approved updated COVID-19 vaccines last year. McCary also disappointed people who oppose abortion by not completing a promised safety review of mifepristone. Meanwhile, he faced criticism from those looking for a more predictable approach to FDA regulation. Before joining the Trump administration, McCary was a surgeon and health policy researcher at Johns Hopkins University School of Medicine. Sidney Lupkin, NPR News.
2: The Iran war has pushed inflation to its highest level in almost 3 years. NPR's Scott Horsley reports on the latest cost of living report from the Labor Department.
7: Consumer prices in April were up 3.8% from a year ago. That's the biggest annual increase since May of 2023.

0: President Trump's push to reshape House districts had mixed results Tuesday. Redistricting efforts appear to have stalled out in South Carolina, where state senators expressed concern that it could backfire. But in Missouri, the state Supreme Court Tuesday upheld a new map backed by Trump, ruling that a public initiative putting the question on the ballot would not stop the new map from taking effect this fall. In Alabama, Republican Governor Kay Ivey has announced a special primary election for four congressional districts after the U.S. Supreme Court cleared the way for Alabama to use a map that had been blocked by the courts. The Eurovision Song Contest launched today in Vienna, Austria. NPR's Chloe Veltman reports on the geopolitical rifts that are casting a shadow over this annual extravaganza now in its 70th year.
1: The 2026 Eurovision entry from Israel, performed by Noam Bitan, is sung in three languages, English, Hebrew and French, to both reflect the artist's multilingual background and potentially increase the song's international appeal. But five countries, Iceland, Ireland, the Netherlands, Slovenia and Spain, pulled out after organisers decided to allow Israel to compete. Pro-Palestinian protests at the last two contests called for Israel to be disbarred over the war in Gaza, as well as allegations it attempted to manipulate voting to favour its entry. The organisers are expecting both anti- and pro-Israel demonstrations in the run-up to the finals on Saturday. Chloe Veltman, NPR News.
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3: All right, last batch of weather. Let's see. It's 67 right now in the heart of Park City. It's going to be 78 tomorrow. And then dropping down to 44 tomorrow night. It may rain a little tiny bit, but it says maybe 20%. Thursday, 66, nice and cool. Then Thursday night, 41. Then 74 on Friday. And on Friday night, it's going to drop down to 42 degrees. But it's going to be sunny and clear the whole time, except for just a little bit of clouds tomorrow. Okay, up next, we've got Fool's Gold by Buffalo Traffic Jam, and Going to California by Royal Bliss. That's a local Salt Lake City band. And, of course, Going to California, it's a cover from a Led Zeppelin tune.
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2: 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Astrophysicist Emma Chapman joins to explore how radio waves reveal the hidden universe. 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That's Cool Science Radio this Thursday at 9 a.m. right here on KPCW. Okay, next we have What I've Got by a band called Sublime out of Long Beach, California. Then Live For You by the Three Sacred Souls.

0: Alrighty, that was Rock This Town. We snuck in with the Stray Cats. Amazingly, that's Brian Setzer, who is an incredible guitar player. And the rest of the band is a stand-up bass and a cocktail kit drummer. It's pretty amazing. They will be playing in Sandy on August the 4th. That would be a show not to miss. Then we also snuck in Keep Your Hands to Yourself by the Georgia Satellites.
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0: Okay, we're going to do this a little bit differently. This is everything that has been found that's on my board right here. Found. So if you lost anything, listen up. Senior Yorkie Mix, Brown Friendly, No Collar. That was found on the 11th. Then a single house key from Park City Lock. A single car key for an older Saab. A teal-colored wallet belonging to Sherry Erickson. A quad rack keys with four other keys. White wallet with two cards. Looks like it belongs to Rebecca S. And a Toyota key fob. There you go. I didn't give the phone numbers because you're going to have to go to the website, fire up the Lost and Found if you've got the app. Otherwise, you got to go to the Community tab and then Lost and Found. And there will be all the phone numbers. And all these things need to find their final home, so on and so forth.
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0: Okay, and to finish it off, these are all the things that have been lost. So if you found something, take a listen. Angel lost a Coach wallet. Sophia lost a driver's license with her name on it. Alexandra lost a 6-year-old golden doodle. Jonathan lost a pair of wire-rimmed prescription glasses. Christopher lost a sapphire and diamond ring with silver and gold band. Stephen lost a white and brown collie, 35 pounds. Justin lost a dark gray phone magnet wallet with ID for Justin Deemers. And Lily lost a black Jeep key fob with white tag and 3 smaller keys on the ring. There you go. That is the entire list. All right, up next we've got Penny in the Lake by the Rat Boys, Staying Alive by the Bee Gees, and Listomania by Phoenix.

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1: K1, let you know that the PC Mark is coming along. There's swimming pools almost ready. It's opening soon, so you need to pre-register and get your kids in there. They've got all sorts of things for ages from 6 to 18, so go ahead and check that out at the PC Mark. It's pretty easy to find on the internet. In addition, the basketball courts and the pickleball courts will be open on the 17th, everything considered. Anyway, up next, we've got a Fresh Track Friday replay to wrap it up. It's a Find a Kinda Timeless Thing by Haja. Headlights in Color, That's Just Me by James Clay Garrison out of Laguna Beach. And then Pipeline by The Ventures.

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1: It's 6:19. Good morning, I'm Connor Thomas. Wasatch County is considering a switch from a fence-in cattle grazing policy to a fence-out rule in some parts of the county. KPCW's Grace Dorfler explains the difference.
2: When it comes to regulating livestock grazing, agricultural counties have two options. The first is a fence-out policy, meaning if a property owner doesn't want cattle wandering in, it's their responsibility to build a fence. The other option is a fence-in policy, as Wasatch County Manager Dustin Graybaugh explained.
3: If you own cows, it's your responsibility to fence them into your property, and you are responsible if they get out of your property.
2: Wasatch County takes the fence-in approach, but a fence-out policy is now on the table in areas where private property abuts public land. Under the proposal, private landowners would have the responsibility of fencing to keep wandering cattle out. The change would still allow for grazing on government land, but shifts any liability away from ranchers who hold those permits. Councilmember Spencer Park said it's good for weed management and fire mitigation to allow grazing on public lands.
4: I mean, we have 68%, 67% of public land in this county, which is awesome. But we still need to figure out how to raise it, manage it, keep the weeds, keep the fire down.
5: Yeah.
2: The council is also discussing a small technical change to clarify that veterinarians aren't required to be present when farmers are branding livestock. The proposed livestock amendments must go through a second public reading before they're finalized. Grace Dorfler, KPCW News.
1: The U.S. Bureau of Land Management formally canceled the public lands rule Monday. Previously, the agency would consider conservation and development equally in land use decisions, including more than 22 million acres in Utah. The Utah News Dispatch reports that the rule's elimination comes alongside executive orders and other actions by the Trump administration to expand drilling, mineral production, and other commercial uses of public lands.
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7: 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I'm Layla Faldin.
8: I'm Michelle Martin.
9: And I'm Steve Inskeep in Beijing, where President Trump is about to arrive for a summit with China's president. No matter what happens at their meeting here, the U.S. and China will remain rivals. Each country is denied the other access to vital industrial materials, and that is driving each country to try to end its dependence on the other. China's move was to block the supply of rare earth minerals, forcing the U.S. to back down in its trade war and try to find its own supplies. Before coming to China, our producer Taylor Haney visited a mine in Wyoming with two mining executives.
10: So this is the mine pit here. You know, we're driving down into it.
11: Down a ramp of red earth straight into black. It's very dramatic.
12: Yeah, so you can see the coal seams quite easily.
9: The executives are Scott Kreitzer and Michael Wallacechuk. And you heard them say, coal seams. This is an abandoned coal mine outside Sheridan, Wyoming, within sight of the Bighorn Mountains. The Ramaco company says it found rare earths within that black coal.
11: Can you see any of the rare earths and critical minerals with your naked eye?
12: No, you can't.
11: They're like pixie dust.
12: No, but we are able to use non-invasive portable assaying to get indicative information on what the grades are.
9: Assaying, testing that thick layer of black coal.
12: Most of the rare earths and critical minerals that have been banned by China, we have here in this deposit.
9: The Ramaco mine is not producing anything yet. They're still learning how to efficiently separate the minerals from the coal. But it's part of a U.S. effort to reduce dependence on China. We talked it over with the head of the mining company, Randall Atkins.
13: When you refer to me on the air, you can just call me Randy.
9: Randy Atkins is based in Kentucky, where his company traditionally mines coal. He bought the Wyoming mine back in 2011. When you bought this, you thought it was what?
13: I thought it was a reserve of thermal coal that had been around for 100 years, that they had stopped mining over 50 years ago.
9: Atkins thought he could revive that mine to supply coal-fired power plants. But the company had hardly acquired the property when the market for coal collapsed.
13: I said, okay, if that's the state of the world, let's figure out what else you could use coal for. That process put us in touch with the government. They, independent of us, were doing an analysis on where you could find rare earth throughout the continental U.S. We sent them samples of our cores, and they came back about a year later, said, we think we've found something very interesting. You look like you've got significantly high concentrations of medium and heavy magnetic rare earth.
9: I'm fascinated by this story because it sounds like you thought you were buying a dog and found out you bought a cat.
13: I thought I bought a dog. I thought I could scrub the dog up a little bit and sell it to somebody. As it turned out, I found something that's completely unique. And the amount of rare earth that we found just on a third of the site would probably satisfy U.S. requirements for over 100 years.
9: Can you name for me some of the substances, just rattle off names, that you believe are in there, and then name for me some of the products that would use them?
13: High purity gallium, high purity alumina, high purity quartz, scandium, terbium, dysprosium, germanium.
9: None of those words and some others that he said mean anything to most people, but we use tiny amounts of those substances all the time. Now, if you're using this in semiconductors, chips, that is, mm-hmm. and magnets, you're using them in basically everything in the modern world.
13: Pretty much.
9: I'm looking at a laptop computer here. It would be in that laptop.
13: It would indeed.
9: It's got your website open, and there's a picture of a fighter jet. It would be in the fighter jet?
13: Bingo. Let me give you a list of what some of these things are used for. Gallium, semiconductors, power electronics, UV photodetectors and sensors, the F-18 Hornet, scandium, it's used in hard battery storage, it's used to lightweight planes, 3D printing, it's also used in 6G drones, which is a growing business for those of us who didn't know much about drones. Germanium, fiber optics, solar cells, infrared optics, semiconductors, high power communications.
9: He went on to mention magnets, wind turbines, electric vehicles, MRIs, and your phone. What excites you about this?
13: Well, it is really the new oil. Rare earth to the 21st century is going to be the oil of the 20th century. That is where the power dynamics are going to be, as we already have seen from what happened last year vis-a-vis China and the U.S., and frankly, China and the rest of the world, in terms of their sort of embargo of their rare earths. And it's fascinating to be on the front line.
9: What did you think about when the United States and China had its trade talks and Trump had his tariffs and China had the rare earths and the United States to some extent had to back down?
13: In a sense, having played the card as dramatically as they did last year, they've kind of opened Pandora's box because the rest of the world, candidly, will never trust China again. So as a result, the world has turned its attention, focus, and investment to trying to, in a very short period of time, extricate themselves from this complete dilemma because it's a vial of what you and I would look at and say that looks like powder, but that powder powers the modern world.
9: We were talking with an analyst who said, that's a weapon you get to use one time. And they've used it the one time. She thought maybe it only lasts 5 years. What do you think the time frame is where China can be dominant in this and other people catch up?
13: I think we will begin to catch up over 5 years. Will we have solved the problem? I doubt it. Maybe technology will accelerate that process. Who knows? But the sheer mechanics of building the factories that make this kind of oxide is a pretty daunting proposition.
9: Randy Atkins says his Wyoming mine is still years from production because it's hard to separate rare earths from the surrounding rock. It's taking long enough that some of the company's shareholders have sued. Atkins says the suit is without merit, although the challenge for the United States is real. We are reporting from Beijing this week, and tomorrow we visit a Chinese company that's adapting to American pressure, the tech firm Huawei. This is NPR News.
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8: 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I'm an arts correspondent with NPR News. When I'm in Park City, I enjoy listening like a local to KPCW.
14: Live from NPR News in Washington, I'm Dave Mattingly. President Trump has arrived in Beijing for a two-day state visit and talks with China's President Xi Jinping. NPR's Jennifer Pack is in Beijing.
15: Trump was the last U.S. president to visit since 2017. And after all of the ceremonial pomp, Trump still launched a trade war with China. He imposed even more tariffs and sanctions last year when he returned to office. Chinese officials retaliated, and the two sides reached a sort of pause last fall. But it's fragile. The two leaders are keen to stabilize the relationship. Chinese media showed roads leading out of the Beijing Capital Airport were lined with U.S. and Chinese flags side by side to greet Trump's arrival. An editorial in the state-owned People's Daily said China-U.S. relations cannot go back to what it was in the past, but there could be a better future. Jennifer Pack, NPR News, Beijing.
14: Trump says he plans to ask Xi to open up China to American businesses. A number of corporate CEOs traveled with Trump aboard Air Force One, including the head of chipmaker NVIDIA. Sounds of gunshots were heard today at the Philippine Senate, where one of the country's senators had urged the public to block his imminent arrest. De La Rosa is wanted by the International Criminal Court of charges of crimes against humanity stemming from the Philippines' war on drugs. This is NPR News. Days after Tennessee's Republican-led legislature approved a new congressional map, lawmakers in South Carolina have voted not to consider doing the same. Gavin Jackson with South Carolina Public Radio says a handful of Republicans in the state Senate joined their Democratic colleagues to push back on President Trump's call for redistricting.
16: The Senate defeated a last-minute redistricting push in the state as the legislative session nears its end. Five South Carolina Republican senators joined Democrats in killing a bill that would allow lawmakers to take up congressional redistricting after session ends. The five Republicans included Majority Leader Shane Massey, who fielded several calls from President Trump to consider drafting a new map to eliminate Congressman Jim Clyburn's seat, the lone Democratic district of the state's seven. Massey said the map, hastily crafted without public input or thorough vetting, could actually make several districts more competitive for Democrats. Even if the House passes a new map it is considering, time is not on its side in the Senate. For NPR News, I'm Gavin Jackson in Columbia, South Carolina.
14: In Texas, a tentative settlement's been reached in Austin in a case involving four men wrongly accused of raping and killing four teenage girls at a yogurt shop in 1991. If approved, the city will pay three of the men and the family of the fourth $35 million. In February, a judge declared the four to be innocent with the help of advances in DNA evidence. I'm Dave Mattingly in Washington.
17: The beauty and vibrancy of Latino and Hispanic cultures will be celebrated at Kenyon's Village at Park City Mountain during the 10th annual Latino Arts Festival from June 12 to 14. This free, family-friendly event brings colorful and diverse art, food, and performances to life, featuring Grammy-nominated musicians Los Wizards and Samba Los Angeles. That's the Latino Arts Festival, June 12 to 14 at Kenyon's Village at Park City Mountain. 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
18: 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And stay tuned. Coming up next hour, we'll have local news, and then at 8, it's the KPCW Local News Hour with updated weather, where you can hear the latest from Summit and Wasatch County newsmakers. 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
20: I'm Leila Faldin.
9: And I'm Steve Inskeep in Beijing, where the temperature hit 92 degrees today. The air quality is intense, and where President Trump is meeting Chinese leader Xi Jinping. We are 13 months out from Liberation Day, when Trump imposed tariffs on China that quickly escalated over 145%. So much has happened since then. Eventually, the United States Supreme Court ruled his tariffs were illegal. But very little was resolved in a long-term relationship of two countries that once seemed like partners, then like rivals, and that seemed to drift apart year by year. Manufacturers in both countries face uncertainty, and my colleague Jennifer Pack has been hearing their stories. She's following a manufacturer in the U.S. and one in China.
21: At a factory in the shoemaking hub of Dongguan City, nearly 400 workers cut material, punch holes, and sew casual and athletic shoes, mainly for Western brands. They work with a lot of machines. But the most critical tasks are still done by hand, says James Gao, whose company named ShoeBot owns this factory. He points to workers brushing glue on shoe soles. If you don't apply enough glue, he says, the bottom of the shoe will come off. Apply too much, the glue oozes out, and the shoe is defective. This is a very technical skill, something he says he can't find in the U.S. America had shoemaking skills, he says, but it lost out to countries where manufacturing costs less, including China. It doesn't sound like it, but this is the front line of the U.S.-China trade war. President Trump, in his first term, said China is eating America's lunch. He repeated the sentiment a year ago, saying that China and other trade partners have
22: taken advantage of us, ripped us off, and left us for dead, frankly.
21: China pushed back. Trump retaliated. The tariffs meant it didn't make sense for us to make shoes in China for the U.S. market, says Gao. We quickly went into a joint venture to manufacture in Vietnam, where the U.S. tariffs were not as high. So Trump's tariffs have pushed some of the supply chain out of China, but not back to the U.S. Across the Pacific, tariffs are also driving up costs for American manufacturers that buy components from China. For example, this Texas-based factory.
23: Okay. Just for my recording level, and you can drink your coffee because it's not
24: Sure.
21: I came to meet the owner, Saheed Ayub. He's the founder of Isotherm. It designs equipment for commercial fisheries, oil and gas, basically anything that requires cooling. For 25-plus years, he's been manufacturing here in Arlington, Texas.
24: This is all Chinese material. So.
21: Titanium mostly?
24: Titanium, yeah.
21: Raw materials, though, are mostly imported from China. So when the tariffs went up last spring, Ayub started thinking about moving part of his business out of the U.S. Since then, the U.S. and China have struck a trade truce. And a majority of Americans say they're against increasing tariffs on Chinese imports, according to a new NPR, Chicago Council, and Ipsos survey. China would welcome this. Ahead of Trump's visit, the Chinese Foreign Ministry released this video, highlighting the benefits of U.S.-China cooperation. Today, China-U.S. trade matches the annual GDP of a mid-sized country, it says. Thousands of American companies invest in China. 80% of Apple's core suppliers have plants in China. It's an upbeat message. But for businesses on the front line of U.S.-China trade, their experience since Trump's first term has not been so positive. For Texas manufacturer Ayub, he's got modest hopes for any tariff relief this week.
1: I'm just hoping that it will not go up. Hopefully it will come down.
21: And he's still looking to diversify his manufacturing outside of the U.S., including to China.
1: You always keep all your options open. So we are still looking into that.
21: As for Gao in Dongguan, he says he's been trying to enter more non-U.S. markets since just before Trump returned to the White House last year. In a world that's become more unpredictable, Gao says he just wants to stay agile. Jennifer Pak, NPR News, in Dongguan City, China.
9: We're co-hosting Morning Edition from Washington and Beijing this week, and I will be here throughout the presidential summit.
2: People in Fairbanks, Alaska, are waiting for the dramatic arrival of spring. It's called green up, when birch and aspen trees put their leaves out in a rapid burst. And many of the hills turn green seemingly overnight. It's forecast to happen in the next few days. NPR's Ravenna Koenig reports.
3: When botanist Jan Daw moved up to Fairbanks in 1975, the first green up she saw felt like magic.
4: To be able to watch the same tree at 8 o'clock in the morning, noon, 6 o'clock at night, and you could see that they were growing.
3: Daw works for the University of Alaska Fairbanks and is part of a group that tracks green up each year. Birch and aspen make up a big part of the region's greenery. And while some shadier areas can take longer, often a lot of the trees go from bare to leafy in a shocking 24 to 48 hours.
4: The forest turns from the dull gray of winter into this fresh green burst.
3: What explains this rapid leaf out? To start, Daw says Fairbanks is right at the northern edge of where trees grow, less than 200 miles below the Arctic Circle. It's super cold and dark in the winter, and not many types of trees grow in this region.
4: You have to really be a survivor.
3: Further south, Daw says trees may have 7 months to soak up the sun through their leaves and make it into food. But in Fairbanks, it's more like four.
4: And if you're going to be a successful plant, you have to get your leaves out there.
3: In other words, these trees have evolved to take advantage of the growing season the second it arrives. When is that? Depends year to year. Being so far north, Fairbanks is now getting a whopping 18-plus hours of daylight, which can supercharge plant growth. But the ground also has to thaw enough, and that's the unpredictable part, that the roots can pull up water and make it into sap, which then goes to every single branch.
4: Every single winter bud and feeds it in order for it to have the energy it needs to grow and then open up.
3: For those who live in this area, it's a big moment. Winter is long for people as well as trees.
20: Snow's on the ground, my yard is flooded, my dog is soaking wet, and I'm like, it's coming. It's gonna be spring, it's gonna be summer.
3: Hannah Hill lives in Fairbanks and calls green up a seasonal holiday.
20: I like to celebrate it by hooting and hollering and carrying on and texting everybody I know that I love them and that we did it and here you go.
3: Hill also runs an annual pool where people bet on the day green up arrives. This year, over 100 people participated and are watching their windows for that pop of green. Ravenna Koenig, NPR News.
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18: Good morning. I'm Leslie Thatcher, 6:43 on this Wednesday morning. It's May 13th. Currently 52 degrees here in Old Town Park City. National Weather Service today calling for sunshine. Looking for, partly sunny skies with a high of 78. We've got a 30% chance of an afternoon shower and thunderstorm with winds out of the south-southwest blowing 8 to 13 miles per hour. Just a 10% chance of rain overnight. 42 is the overnight low. And with that, bring in a little bit cooler temperature. 66 under mostly sunny skies is the forecast for Thursday. Enjoy that. Warming up to 72 on Friday, 67 on Saturday, and then another chance of some rain, it looks like, by Sunday. 55 degrees right now in the Heber Valley, looking for mostly sunny skies, a high of 83, once again with a 30% chance of an afternoon shower, and again, some gusty winds becoming south-southwesterly later today. 73 is the forecast for tomorrow under mostly sunny skies, back up to 80 on Friday, 74 under mostly sunny skies on Saturday, then another chance, it looks like, of some showers moving in by Sunday. I'll be back with some local news right after this.
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18: It's 6:45 now. Good morning. Well, Utah ski industry leaders don't think erratic weather patterns will doom their business. Still, state leaders are planning for alternatives to winter tourism. KPCW's Connor Thomas has more on that.
10: Utah is expected to see more extremely snowy and extremely dry years and fewer quote-unquote normal years as the global average temperature increases. Local skiers and riders might complain after a record low like last winter, but Ski Utah president and CEO Nathan Rafferty says tourists don't always feel the same way. He points out they're frequently trading views of highways, rooftops, or skyscrapers for the Wasatch Range.
11: I know I talked to a bunch of resorts that had some of their best NPS scores ever, which is kind of a measure of how people felt when they were at the ski areas. And I think they really felt like the staff at these ski areas were making the best of what was happening.
10: National Ability Center CEO Willie Ford agrees. The two were part of a winter tourism panel at Monday's annual Wasatch Back Economic Summit. Despite the scientific consensus that humans collectively are accelerating climate change, Ford says he can't control the weather.
12: Two questions you have to ask yourself. What things do we actually have control over? And the things that we do have control over, which can we make better for our customer?
10: Ford says inconsistent weather doesn't mean he can't provide a great experience for the athletes with disabilities his organization serves. The NAC has summer programming in both Park City and Moab. An estimated two-thirds of Summit County's sales tax dollars come from visitors, and Utah isn't giving up on winter sports since the Olympic Games are returning in 2034. Still, state leaders are thinking about other sources of revenue. Governor's Office of Economic Opportunity Deputy Commissioner Natalie Randall says that's based on feedback from recent tourist surveys.
13: And what visitors were saying is, yeah, we're still coming, we're still experiencing the ski product, we are still doing those items, but we also are having to find other opportunities too.
10: The Park City Chamber of Commerce and Visitors Bureau took short-term measures this past winter to help guests enjoy the mountains without the snow. Randall says the state is focused on three types of activities in the long term: agritourism, astro-tourism, and film tourism. This year's Wasatch Back Economic Summit had an entire panel discussion about agritourism, featuring the founders of Heber Valley Artisan Cheese, Three Springs Land and Livestock, and Ballerina Farm. Brendan Coyle, a winemaker at Dendrick Estate near Camas, says there's no better way for farming to survive in such close proximity to the ski resorts.
25: When you're just doing traditional agriculture and traditional ranching on land that has that high of value, the pressures are massive, absolutely. But that's when value-added agriculture and agritourism can really shine.
10: That's because his customers overlap with Vales and Alteras. By astro-tourism, Randall means making the night sky an attraction in itself through dark sky certifications and lighting regulations. And even without the Sundance Film Festival, Utah tourism leaders are trading on more than 100 years of iconic film history to draw visitors. The state advertises the Utah Film Trail, where cinephiles can see where their favorite Western, sci-fi, or teen flick was made. Park City's arts organizers hope to fill that Sundance-sized hole with local programming, too. Visitors spend $13 billion in Utah every year, according to Randall. And Rafferty and Ford, they're hopeful that skiing remains a part of that.
11: At the end of the day, you're just not in the ski industry if you're not an optimist.
10: Rafferty adds that early data points to a better winter next year. Connor Thomas, KPCW News.
18: News time is 6:49. Good morning. A Summit County woman has died after the climber was caught in an avalanche on Monday on Mount Mukulu in Nepal. CBS News reports 53-year-old Francis resident Shelley Johansson was descending from the summit of the fifth highest peak in the world when she and three others were caught in the slide. She was climbing with her partner David Ashley and two Nepali guides. Ashley and one guide were injured and flown to a Kathmandu hospital along with Johansson's body. The other guide shared his account of the avalanche with Explorers Web, saying that no one was buried in the slide below Camp 3. On a Facebook post May 5th, Johansson said the team had been struck at Makalu's base camp waiting for the right weather and had planned to start the climb to Camp 2 on May 6th. Live tracking data from Ashley and Johansson show that they summited the nearly 28,000-foot mountain on May 8th. Johansson and Ashley ran the Camas Base Dash Adventures, which partners with locally owned and operated guide companies for trek and climbing expeditions. In a Facebook post on the company's page, Ashley said that Johansson died in his arms on the mountain from injuries sustained in the avalanche nearly 24,000 feet up the mountain. Johansson is the fourth climber to die in the Himalayas so far this season. News time, 6:50.
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18: A virtual tour of controversial plans for a gondola in Little Cottonwood Canyon has given people an idea about the scale of the project. It would require 22 towers from the mouth of the canyon to the historic Alta Lodge, the tallest of which would be 262 feet, more than 20 stories high. The Utah Department of Transportation announced plans for the gondola in December 2025 as a way to mitigate traffic in the canyon. KUER reports the nonprofit Canyon Guard, which opposes the project, used UDOT's data to create the virtual tour. The organization said gondolas and the towers that support them would directly impact views for homes in Cottonwood Heights and Sandy. The towers would run parallel to the road with two stops at Snowbird Ski Resort and Alta Ski Area. A link to visit to view the tour is available online at kpcw.org.
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14: From Marketplace, I'm Sabri Benishore in New York. Household debt ticked up slightly in the first 3 months of this year, increasing by $18 billion. This is according to a new report from the Federal Reserve Bank of New York. Marketplace's Nancy Marshall-Genzer is here to break down the report for us. Nancy, what types of debt are increasing right now? Is this like us maxing out our credit cards or what?
15: Well, actually, Sabri, credit card debt was down slightly in the first quarter of this year. The New York Fed says credit card balances dipped by $25 billion. Now, that's typical because spending usually falls at the beginning of the year after surging during the holidays. Consumers spend a lot less in January. But other types of debt did increase. So mortgage balances grew by $21 billion. Balances on home equity lines of credit were up by $12 billion. That was the 16th consecutive quarterly increase. And car loan balances grew by $18 billion.
14: I see student loan balances are about the same, but more borrowers are in default.
15: Yeah, about 2.5 million more borrowers defaulted on their student loans in the first quarter of the year. And the New York Fed also says they're older, Sabri. On average, they're almost 40. And they weren't behind on their student loans before the pandemic, and they are most likely to live in the South.
14: Oh, man. What's happening with these borrowers? Why are they getting behind on their payments?
15: Well, Sabri, they may have been enrolled in the Biden administration's Saving on a Valuable Education or SAVE plan. Under that plan, they didn't have to make student loan payments because of the pandemic. But that program is ending, and borrowers' missed payments are now being reported to credit bureaus.
14: All right. Thank you, Nancy, so much.
15: You're welcome.
14: President Trump, when asked whether Americans' financial struggles were pushing him to cut a deal with Iran, told reporters, quote, not even a little bit. The only thing that matters when I'm talking about Iran is they can't have a nuclear weapon. All right, let's do the numbers. Brent crude is at $108 a barrel. Dow and S&P futures are down 1 to 5/10%. Dow futures down 249 points. NASDAQ futures up, though, 0.2%. The yield on the 10-year treasury is at 4.49%, rising. And the price of tomatoes was up 40% in April from the year before. Reason being weather issues, messing with harvests, and tariffs on imported tomatoes.
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14: President Trump and China's President Xi Jinping are set to meet in Beijing starting tomorrow. They will talk about the war with Iran, Taiwan. But behind everything is the economics of the U.S.-China relationship, of the war, and the general competition between the two countries. We asked Scott Kennedy with the Center for Strategic and International Studies to help us understand how these talks might go. Scott, good morning.
16: Good morning.
14: China's supply of oil is on the line in Iran. President Trump would, of course, love it if China helped push Iran to make a deal more favorable to the U.S. and Israel. What is China likely to do?
16: I think China is going to modestly push Iran, but China doesn't see this problem as emanating from Tehran, but from Washington. And, of course, in this global competition between Beijing and Washington, getting the U.S. bogged down in the Middle East isn't a bad thing for China. Of course, it hurts their supply of energy, and about 1.5% of their energy needs come from Iran, and that's starting to raise prices in China. But this conflict also signals to the rest of the world that getting through the energy transition really is important for everyone. And we know which country is most likely to be the best supplier of batteries, electric vehicles, solar, wind. So in some ways, even if China is facing short-term problems because of this conflict in the Middle East, longer term, they may end up benefiting.
14: Reportedly, AI may come up at this summit. This is an area of fierce competition between the U.S. and China. What is there to talk about exactly when it comes to AI between China and the U.S.?
16: You're absolutely right that AI is a place where there's extensive competition and rivalry between the U.S. and China, because whoever gets to AGI first, the feeling is, gets a big advantage, not only commercially, but in terms of military competition. And the U.S. has been trying to slow China's AI progress down by limiting their access to advanced semiconductors and equipment. At the same time, both sides face some common threats from AI potentially, like loss of control, hallucinations, AI weapons takeover, jobs being lost to AI. And so there may be some really good reasons why, despite their competition with each other, the U.S. and China, which are leading in developing AI, should actually have some dialogue about common guardrails that would help not only our two countries, but others as well.
14: One of the fundamental pillars of the tension that's there is economic competition. Is that tension something that will ever get worked out by a summit between China and the U.S.?
16: I don't think that tension is going to be worked out in this summit, and may never be fully addressed, because the U.S. and China are now competing for the exact same part of the economic pie. They're both at the high end. That's a central driver, both believe, to their economies at home and abroad. Now, in some ways, they still are mutually complementary in a variety of different ways. And being connected actually still helps their economies and maybe their national security. So learning how to walk and chew gum at the same time still may be the better option for both of these countries.
14: Scott Kennedy at the Center for Strategic and International Studies, thanks very much.
16: Thank you.
14: In New York, I'm Sabri Benishore with the Marketplace Morning Report. 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

0: supply chains to be resilient, not dependent on China. So whether it's critical minerals, whether it's medicines, we want the United States to have that supply chain resilience.
1: Representative John Molinar, thanks so much.
0: Thank you.
2: The federal government has filed charges in the deadly 2024 bridge collapse in Baltimore. Six people died when a huge cargo ship lost power and crashed into the Francis Scott Key Bridge. A federal grand jury has indicted the companies operating this ship and the vessel's superintendent. Scott Massioni of member station WYPR reports.
3: The Justice Department brought charges against two companies operated by Synergy Marine Group in Singapore and the ship superintendent, an Indian national. They're charged with conspiracy, not telling the Coast Guard of a known hazardous condition, and providing false statements to the government during the investigation. Kelly Hayes, the U.S. attorney for Maryland, says the ship's operators knowingly used the wrong kind of pump to fuel the ship's generators, making it unable to restart after it lost power and crashed into the bridge, knocking a large section of the 1.6-mile span into the water.
4: Synergy employees, including its shoreside technical managers, fabricated and directed the fabrication of safety inspections and certifications related to vessel systems.
3: The DOJ alleges the companies were aware of unsafe practices on at least three vessels dating as far back as 2020. Synergy is also accused of violating the Clean Water and Oil Pollution Acts for contaminants that seeped into the Patapsco River. The corporations could be liable for $10 billion in fines. The DOJ is trying to extradite the superintendent from India. In a statement, Synergy says it will vigorously defend itself from what it called inaccurate allegations. Martin Davies, a maritime lawyer at Tulane University, says the indictment's complex because the defendants are all out of the country.
5: There will be jurisdictional issues if the defendants simply don't make an appearance.
3: All of this is happening as the city of Baltimore and the victims' families are suing Synergy and the ship owner, Grace Ocean Private, for restitution. The state of Maryland already settled its civil case with the businesses for $2.25 billion. The replacement bridge is projected to be finished in 2030. For NPR News, I'm Scott Massioni in Baltimore.
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6: It's 7:20. Good morning. I'm Leslie Thatcher. We've got 57 degrees already in Old Town Park City. We've got mostly sunny skies in the forecast with a high of 78, a 30% chance of an afternoon shower, an overnight low of 42, sunny and 66 tomorrow, warming up back up to 72 by Friday under mostly sunny skies. 56 degrees currently in the Heber Valley, looking for a high of 83 with a 30% chance, again, of an afternoon shower, an overnight low of 36. Sunny and 73 is the forecast for tomorrow. Well, with a sentencing scheduled for this morning, the children of convicted killer Corey Richens want her to spend the rest of her life in prison. KPCW's Connor Thomas reports that's what the three boys said in victim statements to prosecutors.
8: Corey Richens' three sons say they won't feel safe if their mom, who killed their father in 2022, is free. The children's statements are included in court papers that Summit County prosecutors filed ahead of Wednesday's sentencing hearing. The couple's oldest son, now 13, told prosecutors he's afraid Corey Richens, quote, will come after me and my brothers, my whole family. His brothers expressed similar concerns in the state's sentencing memo. In March, a jury convicted the Camas area mother of fatally poisoning her husband, Eric Richens, the night of March 3, 2022. Corey Richens had argued she couldn't have killed him because she was asleep with their middle child. Prosecutors say the boy told them that's false. Court papers say he was instead put to bed early without a bath, but later tried to get into his parents' bedroom, which was locked with the TV playing loudly. Corey Richens allegedly yelled at him to go away. The aggravated murder conviction carries a punishment of 25 years to life in prison or life in prison without parole. Prosecutors are asking 3rd District Judge Richard Mrazek to sentence her to the latter, citing in part the concerns of her kids. Richens' attorneys are expected to ask for a chance at early release if the Utah Board of Pardons and Parole allows it. Mrazek will also sentence Richens on 4 other felonies Wednesday, those being attempted aggravated murder, 2 counts of insurance fraud, and forgery. Those carry sentences ranging from 1 to 5 years to 5 years to life in prison. Prosecutors want Corey Richens to serve those sentences consecutively, meaning she can't serve time for 2 crimes at once. They're also asking Mrazek to order her to pay back the $1.4 million in life insurance she collected and to reimburse Summit County $1.4 million for the cost of the trial. Prosecutors also say Richens' use of poison is particularly heinous. Evidence presented at trial showed she used up to 5 times the lethal amount of fentanyl to kill her husband. Finally, they say Corey Richens' character is, quote, irredeemable. Following the guilty verdict 2 months ago, prosecutors say Richens texted an unidentified admirer that she would, quote, expose the county, its prosecutors, Judge Mrazek, Eric Richens' family, and the investigation as a whole. Prosecutors decided not to seek the death penalty in the aggravated murder case about 3 years ago. Sentencing is scheduled to begin at 9:30 a.m. on Wednesday, May 13th. It would have been Eric Richens' 44th birthday. Connor Thomas, KPCW News.
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6: It's 7:24. Good morning. Running with Ed, Park City's annual community-wide education fundraiser is happening Saturday. KPCW's Christine Weller has more on the programs the annual fun run supports.
14: Around 900 people in costumes will take to Park City Trails this weekend for the 17th annual Running with Ed fundraiser. The 8-leg relay race starts and ends at the Basin Recreation Fieldhouse, making stops at each of Park City's 6 schools. Park City Education Foundation's Jen Billow said each school has a theme.
15: Trailside, for instance, is doing an El Encanto theme, so I think it's going to be very colorful, lots of flowers. I've heard there's a petting zoo. It's just a great party, and the school spirit really shines through.
14: The foundation event raises money for Park City School District programs. Billow said this year's goal is $300,000. President and CEO Ingrid Whitley said the money supports classroom and other educational grants. For example, one grant went to a Park City High School aquaponics project, which earned students a first-place trophy in a state competition. Another grant funded the Finding Nemo play at McPollen Elementary. The foundation will allocate funding to 2 new programs this coming school year. One is for system-wide ideas that a district administrator or principal wants to try. Another is to add a social worker position at every elementary school.
16: Historically, those positions have been split among the 4 elementary schools. At every elementary school next year, there'll be an LCSW position in-house, which is really unique, actually, and exciting for our elementary school kiddos.
14: Registration for Running with Ed is still open. Race day is May 16th, starting at 8 a.m. Christine Weller, KPCW News.
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6: Summit County has selected the novel Go as a River as this year's One Book, One Community Read. The annual program invites residents to read and discuss the same book together. For more than 20 years, the Summit County Library, Park City Library, and Dolly's Bookstore have invited readers to participate in the community-wide reading program, which includes book discussions and author events. This year, the committee selected Shelley Reed's debut novel, Go as a River. Summit County Library Director Dan Compton says the book's themes are expected to resonate with Summit County readers.
18: A lot of them take place in the American West and have themes that we feel people will relate to. And this one, we feel really strongly about. It takes place in rural Colorado, and it's back in the 1940s through about the 1970s in a town called Iola. And this town was eventually submerged under the Blue Mesa Reservoir. And that right away resonated with us because we have Rockport and Jordanelle Reservoirs where those small towns experience similar fates.
6: Several community events are planned in conjunction with the book selection.
18: Number one will be on Thursday, June 18th at 6:30 p.m. at the Old Church at Rockport State Park. So we're going to have Alan Sitaway come and speak about his family's experience in Rockport before they were displaced. And then also there will be a community book discussion planned at the Park City Library. That's planned for Thursday, July 9th, beginning at 4 p.m.
6: Author Shelley Reed will meet with readers in Park City July 30th at 7 p.m. in the Jim Santee Auditorium. Libraries have purchased additional copies of the book for checkout. Readers using the Libby app can also download the ebook and audiobook with no wait time. KPCW News Time, 728.
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6: KPCW News Time now, 729. Good morning. Once again, 57 degrees here in Old Town Park City, mostly sunny skies and a high of 78 with a 30% chance of an afternoon shower. An overnight low of 42, 66 and sunshine tomorrow. Heber City reporting 56 degrees, again looking for sunshine and a high of 83, again with a 30% chance of some rain. Let's hope so. We've got an overnight low of 36, sunny and 73 is the forecast for tomorrow. Here, a reminder that if you're headed outdoors this summer, you can be prepared when emergencies happen with the Marks Wilderness First Aid Certification Course. It's happening this Saturday and Sunday from 8 a.m. to 5 p.m. Come learn essential backcountry first aid, survival skills, and emergency response techniques from expert instructor Courtney Lawallen of Traverse Beyond and earn your 2-year solo wilderness first aid certification. This is open for ages 16 and up. You can go online and find that link or look at parkcity.gov. Time for news.
19: PR News in Washington. I'm Dave Mattingly. President Trump has arrived in Beijing for his state visit and talks with China's President Xi Jinping. A group of corporate CEOs also traveled with the president, who says he'll urge Xi to open up his country to American businesses. The Department of Homeland Security says longtime immigration official David Venturella will serve as the next acting director of U.S. Immigration and Customs Enforcement. That's when Todd Lyons leaves the job at the end of the month. A federal judge in Colorado is ordering immigration agents in the state to get more training on warrantless arrests. Allison Cherry with Colorado Public Radio reports.
20: The senior judge had already found that Immigration and Customs Enforcement officers were not following their own laws in arresting and detaining people in Colorado. Congress authorizes warrantless arrests, but only in narrow circumstances. And if ICE agents decide to detain someone, they're supposed to put them through a flight risk assessment. They weren't doing that in 2025, according to lawyers, and the ACLU sued. ICE has yet to get into compliance, though, on a ruling from last year. So now a judge this week ordered more training on warrantless arrests for ICE agents, and that the Trump administration hand over paperwork to the advocate attorneys proving they're following the law. For NPR News, I'm Allison Sherry in Denver.
19: This is NPR News. There are more signs of inflation in the U.S. economy. The Commerce Department says wholesale prices in April were up 6%. That's compared to the same month 1 year ago. Producer prices were up 1.4% from March, the sharpest monthly gain in 4 years. The numbers follow yesterday's report on consumer prices from the Labor Department. They were up 3.8% on an annual basis in April, the sharpest rise in 3 years. Energy prices have soared since the war with Iran began. eBay is rejecting an unsolicited takeover bid from video game retailer GameStop. NPR's Alina Selya says that deal was worth $56 billion.
1: eBay is about 4 times bigger than GameStop, and GameStop's pitch to buy eBay came as a huge surprise. Some analysts have suggested that the bid had to do with CEO Ryan Cohen's new incentive package that depends on his ability to grow GameStop's market cap about tenfold. Last week, Cohen appeared on CNBC, where he faced repeated questions about how he planned to pay for the deal, but offered little detail. Now, eBay's board of directors has sent a letter to Cohen rejecting his bid. They wrote that, quote, "The proposal is neither credible nor attractive." The letter goes on to explain that GameStop's financing appeared uncertain, and eBay on its own was already a resilient business that's in the middle of a turnaround. Alina Selyukh, NPR News.
19: I'm Dave Mattingly in Washington.
6: It's 7:33. You're listening to KPCW Park City. Stay tuned now. We've got NPR's Morning Edition. And coming up in local news, the Federal Environmental Protection Agency working on plans to clean up mine tailings in the Richardson's Flat area. Christine Weller will have that report.

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1: And this is KPCW. Good morning. I'm Leslie Thatcher. 7:43 on this Wednesday, May 13th. Once again, we've got 57 degrees here in Old Town Park City, mostly sunny, and a high of 78 today. There's a 30% chance of an afternoon shower. 56 degrees in the Heber Valley, again looking for mostly sunny skies. 83 also with that chance of a rain shower. Well, stay tuned. Coming up on The Mountain Life right after the local news hour, in a world obsessed with answers, author Simone Stolsoff makes the case for that having uncertainty isn't the problem, and the surprising power of not knowing may be the solution. Then, in recognition of Survive Stroke Week, Dr. Blaise Baxter breaks down the critical warning signs of stroke, because knowing them could save a life. All of that coming up on The Mountain Life, heard, of course, every Wednesday from 9 to 10. Taking a look now at some local news, the Federal Environmental Protection Agency is working on plans to clean up mine tailings in the Richardson Flat area. KPCW's Christine Weller reports locals and developers gave feedback at a gathering on Monday.
3: More than 40 years after mining activity ended in the Park City area, Richardson Flat is still storing toxic soils with heavy metals like lead and arsenic. Now, the U.S. Environmental Protection Agency is laying out a plan for removing tailings. The waste material left after separating valuable minerals from ore that remain in the floodplain and are moving slowly downstream. At a public open house Monday, the EPA shared plans for the Richardson Flat tailings site with interested locals. The site spans from Prospector Square in Park City to Interstate 80 and has four unique sites called operable units. Unit 1 is the 258-acre Richardson Flat impoundment, which holds about 7 million tons of tailings. Cleanup is largely complete on this site, which also houses the Richardson Flat Park and Ride. Two more consist of about 6 miles of tailings deposited in Silver Creek and its floodplain, which runs from Prospector Park to I-80 and covers the rail trail. Unit 4 is the Prospector Drain, which collects the area's shallow groundwater and discharges it into a wetland. EPA Remedial Project Manager James Ho said cleaning up the entire site would cost over $70 million and is ineligible for federal funding. The EPA will pay for the remediation using money from negotiated agreements with so-called responsible parties, including United Park City Mines Company. To date, the agency has collected about $18 million.
4: One of the hard challenges is trying to figure out the best way to utilize that $18 million that provides the most benefit, you know, your best bang for your buck.
3: That's why the cleanup plan focuses on the Silver Creek floodplain, where simpler remediation tactics, like installing a 6-inch cap of clean soil over contaminants, aren't possible.
4: All the material is sitting within the floodplain, and so it's constantly saturated with water, and it's constantly leaching that metals content back out into the water. So just capping it in place wouldn't work. We need to physically isolate it from the water.
3: The current proposal would first remove tailings at Richardson Flat Road and move north as funding allows. After removal, Utah leaders and the U.S. Fish and Wildlife Service will work on restoration, including planting vegetation to prevent erosion. John Hall was one of roughly 36 Park City area residents on hand as the EPA shared its plans for Richardson Flat. Hall said he's considering buying a home nearby and wanted to understand the health risks. He said he's been skiing in Park City for around 10 years and knew it used to be a mining town, but didn't fully understand the pollutive effects.
5: It's one thing to come up and, you know, enjoy a weekend of skiing, but you don't think about what the implications are in the rivers and the riparian areas and so forth.
3: After hearing from state and federal officials, he said he's not overly concerned. For the contaminated soil to impact public health, locals would need repeated exposure over years through breathing dust or eating dirt. Developers were also interested in hearing more on EPA's plans, including Cheryl DeMarco, an architect with DRE Group. She said she wanted to know what kind of development could be possible in the area.
6: I'd like to know how they're going to do it and make sure that it's done properly and so that developments could be put there. It'd be nice to have some open space too, though.
3: The goal is to have shovels in the ground by summer 2027. The public comment period for the plan is open through June 8th. Christine Weller, KPCW News.
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1: Wasatch County is considering a switch from a fence-in cattle grazing policy to a fence-out rule in some parts of the county. KPCW's Grace Dorfler explains the difference.
9: When it comes to regulating livestock grazing, agricultural counties have two options. The first is a fence out policy, meaning if a property owner doesn't want cattle wandering in, it's their responsibility to build a fence. The other option is a fence in policy, as Wasatch County Manager Dustin Graybaugh explained.
10: As communities shift towards more suburban styles, you tend to shift towards fence in laws, which says if you own cows, it's your responsibility to fence them into your property, and you are responsible if they get out of your property.
9: Wasatch County takes the fence-in approach, but a fence-out policy is now on the table in areas where private property abuts public land. Under the proposal, private landowners would have the responsibility of fencing to keep wandering cattle out. The change would still allow for grazing on government land, but shifts any liability away from ranchers who hold those permits. Councilmember Spencer Park said it's good for weed management and fire mitigation to allow grazing on public lands.
11: I mean, we have 68%, 67% of public land in this county, which is awesome, but we still need to figure out how to graze it, manage it, keep the weeds, keep the fire down.
12: Yeah.
9: The council is also discussing a small technical change to clarify that veterinarians aren't required to be present when farmers are branding livestock.
11: I'm branding and stuff all day Saturday in a different county. I didn't know that I could be a criminal by doing it in our county.
9: The proposed livestock amendments must go through a second public reading before they're finalized. Grace Dorfler, KPCW News.
1: Newstime 7:50. Well, Utah's favorite fishing holes will have less water and fewer fish after the state's worst snowpack year in decades. KUER reports the Utah Division of Wildlife Resources is already reporting low water levels in many of the state's popular fishing holes, putting pressure on hatcheries to find new water bodies to stock. As water levels drop, water temperatures rise, making it hard for some species to survive. State cold water fish coordinator Trina Hedrick says warmer water holds less oxygen, which can stress out cold water-oriented fish like the trout that populate Utah's fishing spots. State hatchery coordinator Richard Hepworth said efforts to redistribute hatchery stock, which is reared a year in advance, has been a balancing act. At Bear Lake, he says the number of stock cutthroat was dropped by about 20,000 fish. Typically, that lake stocks about 105,000 fish. The Department of Natural Resources reports about 11.6 million fish were stocked across 665 Utah water bodies in 2025. That's a decrease from 12.8 million the year before. Coming up now on 751, stay tuned for the Marketplace Morning Report.
13: We've had a gas tax for almost a century. What does it do?
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13: From Marketplace, I'm Sabri Benishore in New York. President Trump and some congressional Republicans want to temporarily pause the federal gas tax to help with costs at the pump. Democrats prefer to tax oil companies and pass that along as tax rebates. As that debate goes on, we thought it would be a good time to take a closer look at the gas tax and how it shows up in our everyday lives. Marketplace's Caitlin Tan has that.
12: If you've ever driven to see the sunrise in the Grand Canyon or a grizzly bear romp in Yellowstone, chances are the federal gas tax helped you get there.
15: So I think we've had a gas tax like nearly 90 years.
12: 94, to be exact. That's Andy Winkler with the Bipartisan Policy Center. The tax goes into
15: all kinds of different projects around the country, highways, bridges,
12: and even buses and light rail. But the tax collector for all those projects lives in your gas pump. Adam Hoffer is with the Tax Foundation.
16: If you drive more, you buy more gas, you pay more in tax.
12: Depending on the size of your car, it's about $2 every time you fill up. The gas tax hasn't been boosted since 1993.
16: The gas tax is never going to win a popularity contest. Almost everyone dislikes gas taxes.
12: But bad roads are unpopular too, which Hoffer says is related.
16: Really, in the past decade, the gas tax really hasn't kept up with the amount of federal expenditures on roads.
12: A growing economy requires a lot of roads and bridges and upkeep to move those products. But you gotta pay for all that, and that's getting a little hard as cars get more efficient and electrified.
17: It's a challenge to tax those users because they don't use gasoline.
12: Rob Godbee is a University of Wyoming economics professor. He says if we were to eliminate the gas tax, even for, say, 4 months, that could be an $11 billion revenue hit.
17: It's probably borrowing more money, and that's just worsening an already more significant problem in terms of government budget deficit.
12: Borrowing money because those roadway projects have to happen. Projects like a new $4 billion bridge over the Ohio River.
18: And really, that connects the Northern Kentucky region to Cincinnati.
12: Gracie Kelly with the Kentucky League of Cities is talking about the Brent Spence Bridge.
18: That's an example of what that federal gas tax goes towards.
12: On one side of that new bridge in Kentucky, the governor ordered up a 10-cent reduction in the state gas tax temporarily. I'm Caitlin Tan for Marketplace.
13: Inflation, from the perspective of wholesalers, was up a massive 1.4% in just the month of April. Prices were up 6% year over year. These are the biggest jumps in 4 years. And it was not just gas and oil prices. A big piece of this was in services. So let's see how markets like it. Let's do the numbers. They don't much care for it. The Dow is down 271 points. That's 0.6%. S&P 500 down 0.1%. NASDAQ, though, just turned up 0.1%.
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13: There is about to be a shortage of 18-year-olds. It's demographics. The birth rate dropped around the time of the Great Recession and has not fully recovered. This is a particular issue for colleges who will face a shrinking pool of applicants. But one population group eager to apply is still growing, Latino students. From GBH in Boston, Kirk Carapeza reports.
19: The main administrative building on the former Pine Manor College campus sits on a hill in Brookline, Massachusetts. It's a 19th century shingle-style mansion. Shuttles are running from here to Boston College. That's because in 2020, Boston College acquired Pine Manor, and then 4 years later, it launched a new school, Messina College, a residential two-year junior college. Its stated mission? Serve low-income first-generation students.
20: Pine Manor College was facing enrollment declines, and the pandemic hit at that moment, and so I think BC saw an alignment of missions.
19: Father Eric Berryessa is a Jesuit priest and founding dean of Messina. He's the son of Mexican immigrants and a first-generation college graduate.
20: When I was a college student over 20 years ago now, we didn't have models like this. It was a sink or swim model. You just sort of had to figure it out, or you didn't. You'd try to find a mentor, or you didn't. And we want to take some of that guessing out of the equation.
19: Messina enrolls more than 200 students. About 40% are Latino, double the national average. The college offers students an associate's degree and a pathway to a bachelor's. Nationwide, according to federal data, about half of Latino students complete a degree within 6 years, compared with roughly 70% of white students.
18: That's been really consistent for many years.
19: Amanda Fernandez is the CEO of the nonprofit Latinos for Education. As the federal government caps international student enrollment, she says closing the Latino college completion gap is critical.
18: If Latinos are not also contributing to the economy, then it affects every person in the country.
19: Inside a lab at Messina College, students are checking their heart rates.
0: Is it on?
21: Turn it on.
19: First-year student Kaylee Castillo is the daughter of Dominican immigrants. She hopes to become a nurse and says financial aid drew her here.
21: I was kind of scared to go to college because I knew that like a lot of people come out with debt.
19: Castillo spends time on the main Boston College campus, but says she feels most at home here at Messina with fewer students.
21: If you're in the dining hall, it's not, you know, you're not like scrambling to find a seat. You can laugh a little louder here.
19: Messina's first class graduates in May, and 40 students have already been offered spots at Boston College to continue toward a bachelor's degree. In Boston, I'm Kirk Carapeza for Marketplace.
13: And in New York, I'm Sabri Benishore with the Marketplace Morning Report. 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
1: It's 8 o'clock. Let's take a quick look at some lost and founds. Kurt found a white wallet with two cards in it belonging to Rebecca S., found in Pinebrook back on May 4th, 310-422-3252. Hong found a Kuat rack keys with four keys on it, found in Park Meadows on April 30th, 435-901-0533. Reagan lost a cell phone. It's in a white and red cherry case on Main Street, somewhere between the Park City Museum and Egyptian Theater back on May 4th. 515-561-3657. This is KPCW Park City. It's 8 o'clock. Local News Hour is next.
2: Live from NPR News in Washington, I'm Corva Coleman. President Trump has arrived in Beijing for a two-day state visit and talks with Chinese President Xi Jinping. NPR's Jennifer Pack has more from Beijing.
25: Trump was the last U.S. president to visit since 2017. And after all of the ceremonial pomp, Trump still launched a trade war with China. He imposed even more tariffs and sanctions last year when he returned to office. Chinese officials retaliated, and the two sides reached a sort of pause last fall. But it's fragile. The two leaders are keen to stabilize the relationship. Chinese media showed roads leading out of the Beijing Capital Airport were lined with U.S. and Chinese flags side by side to greet Trump's arrival. An editorial in the state-owned People's Daily said China-U.S. relations cannot go back to what it was in the past, but there could be a better future. Jennifer Pack, NPR News, Beijing.
2: One of the issues Trump and Xi are also likely to discuss is the war in Iran. China is one of the largest buyers of Iranian crude oil. Iran has choked off oil supply shipments to much of the world.
0: The Food and Drug Administration Commissioner, Dr. Marty McCary, is resigning after 13 months on the job. There was turmoil at the FDA during his tenure. Supporters of Health Secretary Robert F. Kennedy Jr.'s effort, Make America Healthy Again, felt McCary moved too slowly on their agenda. But McCary also began work with significant cuts to the FDA by the Trump administration. One of his predecessors, Dr. Scott Gottlieb, says that was a challenge.
3: I think that the biggest challenge that the agency faces and faced was just the loss of senior personnel. If you look at overall, they lost thousands of staff members, thousands of medical reviewers. You look at the oncology division, the agency went from about 100 medical reviewers at its starting strength to about 50 now.
0: He spoke to NPR's Morning Edition. A congressional watchdog office finds that coal miners who are looking to get federal disability payments for black lung disease face a host of barriers. From member station KNAU, Chris Clements has more.
4: The U.S. Government Accountability Office found coal miners can wait for years while seeking benefits. That's true for Alex Osif, who is Navajo, Hopi, and Pima, and a former coal miner who worked on the Navajo Nation. He says the coal companies that are on the hook for paying miners benefits can slow the process down by not providing employment histories.
5: The program needs to view these operators and continue to make sure that they stand up to their promise to the miner.
4: The report also found that even when they get benefits, many coal miners face obstacles accessing the medical coverage they're entitled to. For NPR News, I'm Chris Clements in Flagstaff.
0: On Wall Street, Dow is down about 200 points. This is NPR. The federal civil trial continues in Oakland, California today against artificial intelligence company OpenAI. Billionaire Elon Musk, who has a rival firm, is also suing OpenAI's CEO, Sam Altman. Musk alleges Altman and the company betrayed their original principles. From member station KQED, Rachel Miro reports Altman took the stand yesterday.
6: Sam Altman said no single person should control AGI, artificial intelligence, or AI that surpasses human intelligence. So he told the court Elon Musk's insistence on majority control made him a poor fit for OpenAI. On cross-examination, Musk's attorney asked whether Altman had repeatedly been called a liar by people with whom he'd done business. Altman replied, quote, "I have heard people say that." This case turns on how OpenAI, which began as a public interest nonprofit, has come to be a for-profit industry leader. Closing arguments are Thursday. For NPR News, I'm Rachel Miro.
0: New York City Democratic Mayor Zoran Mamdani says that he has balanced the city's budget. He's done it without raising property taxes. Mamdani received significant help from New York State Democratic Governor Kathy Hochul. Mamdani says the New York City budget rejects past austerity measures and does not burden working-class families in the city. However, critics say Mamdani is using short-term measures that won't solve long-term budget problems. I'm Corva Coleman, NPR News in Washington.
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1: Good morning. I'm Leslie Thatcher, 8:06 on this Wednesday morning. It's May 13th, 61 degrees here in Old Town Park City, 57 degrees at the Heber Valley Airport, and on the phone with us from the ABC Forecast Center, it's meteorologist Cedric Haynes. Good morning.
26: Happy Wednesday, KPCW listeners. It's time for your forecast for the Wasatch back on this Wednesday. We do have some interesting weather heading our way today. It's still going to be fairly warm as we go throughout the day with a gusty southwesterly wind picking up. Those winds could gust up to 30 to 40 miles per hour at times this afternoon. High temperatures in Park City will climb into the upper 70s to near 80. We'll climb into the low 80s in the Heber Valley. Again, look for a few extra clouds popping up and a chance of some isolated thunderstorms developing as we get into this afternoon and evening. A couple of those storms could be on the strong to severe side, primarily with some microburst winds. Those are winds that literally fall from the thunderstorm as it falls apart. So basically not a lot of rain, but we could see those wind gusts that spread out up to 60 to 70 miles per hour. And we could see some lightning out there along with a little small hail. So would not be surprised to see a severe thunderstorm warning or two issued later today. So keep an eye to the sky and on the radar as we go throughout the rest of your Wednesday afternoon. Otherwise, that front will bring us some cooler conditions heading into your Thursday. Brings back the sunshine as well. Highs will only be in the mid-60s in Park City on your Thursday, with high temperatures in the low 70s in the Heber Valley. As we move into your Friday, we'll see lots of sunshine. Temperatures will climb into the low 70s in Park City. We'll see those highs rebounding back to near 80 in the Heber Valley. Now, we are going to be going into the weekend with another cold front moving our way. Saturday, look for mostly sunny to partly sunny skies, windy conditions. We'll see those highs in the upper 60s in Park City, highs in the mid-70s in the Heber Valley. Behind that cold front, we will have a chance of a couple of spotty showers that will show up on your Sunday with partly cloudy skies, but much cooler temperatures, only in the low 50s at best for highs in Park City, with highs only around 60 in the Heber Valley. And we'll keep it chilly as we head into early next week, with morning lows potentially back below freezing in the 20s as we head into Monday and Tuesday of next week. Let's look at your latest forecast for the Wasatch Back. I'm ABC4 meteorologist Cedric Haynes.
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1: Good morning, I'm Leslie Thatcher, 808, again on this Wednesday, May 13th. Stay tuned. Coming up on the local news hour this morning, a conversation with Park City Senior Center Director Trayson Dixon, along with Park City High School student Rachel Riff, telling us about the first intergenerational book club. Later on, Deer Valley's Lift Operations Field Manager Jeff Marska has details on a Lift conference that's being held here in Utah, the first time that Utah has hosted it. And later on, Heber Valley Chamber Executive Director Dylan Kosher with a recap of the Wasatch Back Economic Summit, along with some of the upcoming events. Then stay tuned for the mountain life, in a world obsessed with answers. Author Simone Stolzoff makes the case that having uncertainty isn't the problem, and the surprising power of not knowing may be the solution. And in recognition of Survive Stroke Week, Dr. Blaise Baxter breaks down the critical warning signs of stroke, because knowing them could save a life. Again, all of that's coming up on The Mountain Life right after the local news hour at 9 a.m. It's 8:09.
8: Los Lobos, back by popular demand. 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
1: News time now, 8:10. Good morning. Well, taking a look at some local news now. Utah ski industry leaders don't think erratic weather patterns will doom their business. Still, state leaders are planning for alternatives to winter tourism. KPCW's Connor Thomas.

0: Randall says that's based on feedback from recent tourist surveys.
1: And what visitors were saying is, yeah, we're still coming. We're still experiencing the ski product. We are still doing those items, but we also are having to find other opportunities too.
0: The Park City Chamber of Commerce and Visitors Bureau took short-term measures this past winter to help guests enjoy the mountains without the snow. Randall says the state is focused on three types of activities in the long term: agritourism, astro-tourism, and film tourism. This year's Wasatch Back Economic Summit had an entire panel discussion about agritourism, featuring the founders of Heber Valley Artisan Cheese, Three Springs Land and Livestock, and Ballerina Farm. Brendan Coyle, a winemaker at Dendrick Estate near Camas, says there's no better way for farming to survive in such close proximity to the ski resorts.
2: When you're just doing traditional agriculture and traditional ranching on land that has that high of value, the pressures are massive, absolutely. But that's when value-added agriculture and agritourism can really shine.
0: That's because his customers overlap with Vales and Alteras. By astro-tourism, Randall means making the night sky an attraction in itself through dark sky certifications and lighting regulations. And even without the Sundance Film Festival, Utah tourism leaders are trading on more than 100 years of iconic film history to draw visitors. The state advertises the Utah Film Trail, where cinephiles can see where their favorite Western, sci-fi, or teen flick was made. Park City's arts organizers hope to fill that Sundance-sized hole with local programming, too. Visitors spend $13 billion in Utah every year, according to Randall. And Rafferty and Ford, they're hopeful that skiing remains a part of that.
3: At the end of the day, you're just not in the ski industry if you're not an optimist.
0: Rafferty adds that early data points to a better winter next year. Connor Thomas, KPCW News.
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5: Coming up Tuesday, May 26th, is a meeting of the Intergenerational Book Club between the Park City High School Student Book Club and those 60 and older. In the studio with details are Book Club President Rachel Riff, along with the Executive Director of the Park City Senior Center, Tracy Dixon. Good morning. Thanks for being here.
6: Thanks, Leslie.
7: Thank you.
5: Rachel, maybe start with you. What first is the Intergenerational Book Club? Is it something you came up with?
7: Yeah, so this is something that I came up with, and this will be the first time we meet. Hopefully, it will become a regular thing. But it's we want to basically meet with our senior citizens and discuss books. And I got the idea from it through actually our book club fundraiser that we had at the high school back in March. We invited community members to come and talk books, and a lot of people that came were older folk, and it was so much fun to discuss books with them and see all the different perspectives. And so we really want to focus on that in our intergenerational book club.
5: Yeah, so you're also with the Park City High School student book club, and mm-hmm. So there's a separate organization for that?
7: Yes, and I started that last year because this is the first year in nearly a decade that we've had a library at the high school, which is crazy to me, and so I wanted to create a nice, fun, engaging space for books because we do read an English class, and it is great, but there's only so much fun you can have with, you know, Lord of the Flies.
5: Yeah. So, again, you guys haven't done this before. This will be a first gathering. I mean, what are you expecting?
7: So we have about half a dozen students signed up so far. And so we're going to, you know, head on over to the Senior Center, our book club, and that's be after school. We got to be careful of finals and stuff. And we're going to meet with seniors. We're going to talk. We're going to go through. And the way that we normally do it at the high school is we'll meet, we'll kind of introduce the book, you know, a little recap of what we read this month, and then we'll break off into smaller groups to discuss it, and I think it'll be probably about the same with the senior centers.
5: Okay. So, Tracy, you agreed to host it here at the senior center?
6: Yes, indeed. Quite honestly, they did all the heavy lifting.
5: Yeah.
6: I just said yes.
5: Okay. So it's Tuesday, May 26th, after school, starting at about 3 o'clock.
7: Mm-hmm.
5: And anybody 60 and older? who is a member of the Senior Center?
6: Anyone, yes, anyone who is a member of the Park City Senior Center is more than welcome.

0: join, absolutely.
1: Yeah. Do you have some interest from the senior center?
0: We sure do. Yes, absolutely. The word is spreading. We, just like the high school, we have about six people that have signed up already. The number is only growing. I know we're going to have a good turnout.
1: How did you decide what book to read, and what book are you reading?
2: We are going to be reading and discussing Remarkably Bright Creatures by Shelby Van Pelt, and we chose this book for a couple of different reasons. The main relationship in the book is between a 7-year-old and a 30-year-old, and it's an incredible intergenerational relationship. And we wanted to kind of mimic that perspective, and we thought that would be great to do. And other themes in the book include grief, family, the hardness of life, and it's such a good book. And also, the movie's coming out, and we're hoping on having, you know, a watch party at the high school for our book club.
1: Trayson, what do you know about seniors? Have many read the book already, or?
0: I've actually been asking at lunch every day, and every day I'm shocked how many people have already read the book. Absolutely. It seems to be a very popular book, especially among the demographic that we're serving.
1: Yeah, and I noticed that you're carrying it around, so you're in the midst of it as well?
0: Yes, indeed. Yeah, we have copies, actually, at our senior center, so if anyone out there needs one, come see me.
1: Rachel, do you hope that this continues, or is it just a one-time deal?
2: Yeah, we're going to focus on seeing how this one goes, but for future, I know that at the high school, we would love to have this become a regular thing.
1: Yeah, and what do you see in the value between the youth of Park City High School and our 60-year-olds plus?
2: I find that talking about books of people in other generations, other stages of life, just brings so much more meaning to a book and so much more perspective, because instead of seeing just the way that you interpret it, you can really see with other people and high schoolers, with other, you know, peers your age. It certainly does widen your perspective, but being able to do it in such a different stage of life is so incredible.
1: Do you plan to continue this summer, or would you wait until next school year?
2: We'd probably wait until next school year, just because that's when it's easiest for us. A lot of our members will, you know, have jobs, they'll be taking classes, they'll be going on vacations over the summer, and so we're probably going to wait.
1: Yeah. And if you were to think of another book maybe for next year, any ideas at this point?
2: Ooh, I don't think so.
0: That's a good question right there, huh?
2: Certainly something to think about, yeah.
1: And what are some of the books that your book club has read at the high school?
2: We have read, I think this will be our sixth this year, we read Aristotle and Dante, Discover the Secrets of the Universe. That's a great book. We read Project Hail Mary. That was a lot of fun. And through that, we were actually able to bring in a NASA Boeing fuel scientist, Dan Campbell. And then after that, we actually went out and we saw the movie together. It was a lot of fun.
1: Again, everyone's invited to show up Tuesday, May 26th at the first intergenerational book club between Park City High School students and those 60 and older members of the Senior Center. Anything else you wanted to add?
0: Well, I just want to say I think this is such a great opportunity, and, you know, it's incredible what, you know, the folks from the high school have been able to put together, and their enthusiasm is incredibly heartwarming. And so many of our members at the Senior Center are just ecstatic about this new program that we're putting on, being able to invite younger folks. You know, so often we get kind of isolated among people within our own age range, and then you no longer get the perspectives of other generations. So I think we're trying to kind of bridge a gap here with younger generations, you know, bring in outside perspectives and really just bring in the opportunity to have fun, learn from one another. Yeah, it's going to be exciting. I'm really looking forward to it.
1: Well, I think it's just a lovely idea. Congratulations on coming up with such a great idea, and I hope it gets to continue.
2: Thank you.
1: Okay, Rachel Riff and Trayson Dixon, thanks for your time this morning.
0: Thanks so much, Leslie.
2: Thank you.
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1: It's 8:22 now. Good morning. Well, a Summit County woman has died after the climber was caught in an avalanche Monday on Mount Mukalu in Nepal. CBS News reports 53-year-old France's resident Shelley Johansson was descending from the summit of the fifth highest peak in the world when she and three others were caught in the slide. She was climbing with her partner David Ashley and two Nepali guides. Ashley and one guide were injured and flown to a Kathmandu hospital along with Johansson's body. The other guide shared his account of the avalanche with Explorers Web, saying that no one was buried in the slide below Camp 3. On a Facebook post May 5th, Johansson said that the team had been stuck at Mukalu's base camp waiting for the right weather and planned to start the climb to Camp 2 on May 6th. Live tracking data from Ashley and Johansson shows they summited the nearly 28,000-foot mountain on May 8th. Johansson and Ashley ran the Camas Base Dash Adventures, which partners with locally owned and operated guide companies for trek and climbing expeditions. In a Facebook post on the company's page, Ashley said that Johansson died in his arms on the mountain from injuries sustained in the avalanche nearly 24,000 feet up the mountain. Johansson is the fourth climber to die in the Himalayas so far this season. News time, 8:23. Well, with their mother scheduled to be sentenced in court this morning, the children of convicted killer Corey Richens want her to spend the rest of her life in prison. KPCW's Connor Thomas reports that's what the three boys said in victim statements to prosecutors.
4: Corey Richens' three sons say they won't feel safe if their mom, who killed their father in 2022, is free. The children's statements are included in court papers that Summit County prosecutors filed ahead of Wednesday's sentencing hearing. The couple's oldest son, now 13, told prosecutors he's afraid Corey Richens, quote, will come after me and my brothers, my whole family. His brothers expressed similar concerns in the state's sentencing memo. In March, a jury convicted the Camas area mother of fatally poisoning her husband, Eric Richens, the night of March 3, 2022. Corey Richens had argued she couldn't have killed him because she was asleep with their middle child. Prosecutors say the boy told them that's false. Court papers say he was instead put to bed early without a bath, but later tried to get into his parents' bedroom, which was locked with the TV playing loudly. Corey Richens allegedly yelled at him to go away. The aggravated murder conviction carries a punishment of 25 years to life in prison or life in prison without parole. Prosecutors are asking 3rd District Judge Richard Mrazek to sentence her to the latter, citing in part the concerns of her kids. Richens' attorneys are expected to ask for a chance at early release if the Utah Board of Pardons and Parole allows it. Mrazek will also sentence Richens on 4 other felonies Wednesday, those being attempted aggravated murder, 2 counts of insurance fraud, and forgery. Those carry sentences ranging from 1 to 5 years to 5 years to life in prison. Prosecutors want Corey Richens to serve those sentences consecutively, meaning she can't serve time for 2 crimes at once. They're also asking Mrazek to order her to pay back the $1.4 million in life insurance she collected and to reimburse Summit County $1.4 million for the cost of the trial. Prosecutors also say Richens' use of poison is particularly heinous. Evidence presented at trial showed she used up to 5 times the lethal amount of fentanyl to kill her husband. Finally, they say Corey Richens' character is, quote, irredeemable. Following the guilty verdict 2 months ago, prosecutors say Richens texted an unidentified admirer that she would, quote, expose the county, its prosecutors, Judge Mrazek, Eric Richens' family, and the investigation as a whole. Prosecutors decided not to seek the death penalty in the aggravated murder case about 3 years ago. Sentencing is scheduled to begin at 9:30 a.m. on Wednesday, May 13th. It would have been Eric Richens' 44th birthday. Connor Thomas, KPCW News.
5: 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I love our great community and all the amazing nonprofits that make it the fantastic place it is. And it's a pleasure to support the KPCW Local News Hour with Leslie Thatcher to stay up to date on the critical issues facing our community, as well as the human interest stories that are the heartbeat of our town. Real estate information, jhparkcity.com.
1: It's 8:26. Good morning. I'm Leslie Thatcher. It's the KPCW Local News Hour. Well, for the first time, the Rocky Mountain Lift Association will be hosting its annual conference outside of Colorado, and it's coming to Utah next week. In the studio with details, I have Jeff Marska. He is past president of the association. He also serves as Deer Valley's Lift Operations Field Manager. Good morning, Jeff. Thanks for being here.
6: Good morning, Leslie. Thanks for having me.
1: Yeah, so maybe start by telling us what is the Rocky Mountain Lift Association and what role does it play in the ski industry?
6: Well, the Rocky Mountain Lift Association started in 1971 as the Rocky Mountain Lift Maintenance Association. And they felt in 1976 that that was kind of too specific and wanted to branch out to ensure that all aspects of lift operations and maintenance and electrical was represented for the organization. So it became RMLA, which is Rocky Mountain Lift Association. And ever since then, it's been an organization based on continuous education of our lift maintenance, lift electrical, and lift operational folks, and ensuring that they have the kind of a platform to be able to come together, share best practices, and making sure that, you know, our lifts are, you know, as safe as they can be, as efficient as they can be, as friendly as they can be, and also just empowering for our men and women of the lift industry.
1: Yeah, so it's Rocky Mountain, but do you have people coming from across the country, internationally?
6: Exactly, yeah. Again, the organization was set up based in Colorado, and it was a Colorado-only organization for many years. And in 2011 and 12, somewhere in there, they changed the bylaws to kind of expand that because of the fact that we were getting more and more individuals from outside of the state of Colorado, me being one of them. And they end up seeing people from all over the United States, Canada. We do get some representation from Australia and other places as well. Anywhere that has a ski lift will probably attend one of our conferences.
1: So is this going to be held in Salt Lake or here in Park City?
6: It's going to be held in Salt Lake at the Salt Palace. For many years, probably over 20 years now, it's been held in Grand Junction, Colorado, because, again, being a Colorado-based organization, you know, it's like turning a barge, trying to get a lot of those folks to be willing and interested in wanting to go outside. But because of the space that we had there, it was a great venue. It was just the size and for the magnitude of what we see coming each year to participate. We would have, you know, people out in hallways and, you know, on floors, and we're like, you know, if you want to have a good educational experience, we need to go bigger. So we looked around, found the Salt Palace down in Salt Lake, so we are going to be there. But one of the things that we also provide prior to the conference is what we call our special class day. That is an all-day training program in a variety of different aspects of lifts. And we're excited that Deer Valley is actually hosting what they call a lift safety boot camp. And we will have probably 25-ish individuals coming on Monday to go through a lift safety boot camp with Mike Lane with NSAA. And it will be awesome to showcase Park City and Deer Valley.
1: Yeah, so what lifts are you going to turn on?
6: Well, I don't know if we're going to turn any on, but using it as kind of an outdoor scenery and stuff. But it's going to be down in Snow Park. So down at Snow Park, you have Carpenter, Silver Lake Express, and Snowflake that he gets to choose from. And not knowing where Mike wants to direct the gang, we'll see which one he goes to.
1: Yeah. So how did you kind of wrestle the conference away from Colorado? I mean, did you just put a bid together? And
6: We ended up reaching out to a variety of different cities, Denver, Las Vegas, and Salt Lake. And this conversation started probably around when I was president of the board, which is around 2017. And like I said, with it being a Colorado-based, there was a lot of reluctancy and stuff. But again, the fact that we are seeing 600 to 800 people any given time, we want to make sure that we offer enough space for them to participate in. Salt Palace came back and said, here, you have plenty of space for many, many people.
1: And as you mentioned, safety is critical in lift operations.
6: So.
1: I mean, what are some of the biggest safety priorities that ski resorts are focused on at this point?
6: Well, it's a variety of things. I mean, everything, you know, traveling on lifts is the most safest mode of transportation. And you want to make sure that you maintain that. And what's really awesome is with RMLA being able to share best practices and have vendors, Doppelmayr, Leitner Palma, Skytrack, Sunkit. I mean, there's a variety of different lift manufacturers and people that make carpets. You want to make sure that, you know, everyone is trained to keep up on the technology that's constantly advancing. And in making sure, especially our newer maintenance individuals and operational people, have that ability to learn pretty quickly with a group of experienced folks. Again, to making sure that they're up to speed and knowledgeable about everything mechanically wise, operationally wise, and you want to make sure that they know what they're doing.
1: Yeah, well, and again, this is a half a world away, but we all saw that gondola kind of crash down the mountain in the Swiss Alps in March.
6: Yeah.
1: Do we know what happened there? I mean, how does a gondola car fall off a cable?
6: I think it's pretty early to really know. You know, things like that we do discuss and ensure that as much knowledge about incidents is known by the group. But yeah, for incidents like that, it's pretty early to tell what could have possibly happened there.
1: Yeah. I guess how much training goes into preparing lift operators and maintenance crews before a ski season kicks off?
6: Quite a bit. I mean, if you could imagine, you know, as much as they need to know. Again, there's a lot of OJT, on-job training, that goes on. They use a lot of the summer period to help bring up newer mechanics, electricians, and operational people. You know, for your typical operator, I mean, you're looking at least 40 to 80 hours of experience, and that's not, I mean, we're talking classroom, we're talking on-the-job shadowing. They have a lot of opportunities for them to get up to speed and learn. There's a lot of reviews, a lot of competency tests and stuff that they show or demonstrate. And again, this RMLA is a great opportunity for everybody to come together and share what best practices or the best way of going about that is.
1: Yeah. And I know you spent many years at Park City Mountain before moving on to Deer Valley, but how long does a lift last? And I'm thinking about the Jupiter chairlift at Park City, right? Where, I mean, it's been the same chairlift as the 45 years I've skied here. But, I mean, the chairs may be the same, but, like, what, the cable gets replaced or what
6: yeah,
1: happens?
6: All the components that wear obviously do get replaced. You know, chairs can last a very long time. I mean, they're very well taken care of. I mean, you know, from whether it's Park City, Deer Valley, they have some longevity. You know, and again, though, how many times do you see a 1994 you know, Chevy Impala driving around the town? You don't see that very often. So, you know, they do have their life expectancies and their, you know, their usage in, over time. But again, they're very well taken care of and can last quite a long time.
1: Yeah. And I mean, I just think of kind of the more automation and kind of advanced systems that we're seeing becoming part of modern lift operations. And a good example is are the lifts that were built there at Deer Valley's East Village, right? Where it's fully automatic. All you have to do is sit down.
6: Pretty much. Yeah. It's pretty impressive on the technology that's coming out. You know, a lot of that stuff is driven in Europe. Doppelmayr and Leitner Palma are based out of Europe, so a lot of that technology definitely comes out of there and comes over to the U.S. In various ways, as you see going from the 10-passenger gondolas at both Park City and Deer Valley to, you know, the 8-packs, the 6-packs, bubbles, automatic restraining bars. There's a lot of bells and whistles that are installed on these lifts. I mean, the amount of redundancy is incredible, just, again, to elevate that level of safety for our guests and passengers riding those chairlifts.
1: Yeah, so today, I think at the very minimum, all lifts have to have just a safety bar on them.
6: Yes. They all will come with a comfort bar, restraining bar, safety bar, bar, footrest, whatever you want to call it. And the big thing that we try to push is just for people to use them. You know, there are some lifts that are automatic, but just encourage people to use the bars. And again, it's just another level that is great to have for, you know, especially if you're riding with children. And but I think everybody should be at least using the bar.
1: Yeah. So when we think about our normal everyday lifties, I mean, it's just like they help people get on and off chairlifts. But I mean, is there a lot more to it?
6: There is a lot to it. I mean, again, we all have to make sure that we all understand it's personal responsibility of getting on a chairlift. You know, a lift operator is there just to make sure they're, you know, observing and assessing the situation and stuff. But, you know, that's one of their main goals, is just to making sure that, you know, they're monitoring, watching that loading and unloading process. And but it takes a village. I mean, everyone that gets on those chairlifts needs to remember, you need to have that understanding and experience to be able to load and unload yourself safely, and in a lift operator's area just as a backup.
1: Yeah, but we still want to see those Warren Miller reels forever and ever.
6: Yes, those are classics.
1: Okay, anything else, Jeff, you wanted to tell us?
6: No, like I said, it's just thanks for having us. It's great to get this message out, especially to this community that, you know, there's a lot of organizations out there that are, you know, geared around lift operations, lift maintenance, lift electrical. You know, there's a program that that just started for an apprenticeship program for lift maintenance people through the Salt Lake Community College, which has been pretty exciting to see, you know, helping those people that are in the industry to get better. And then also, you know, this is the graduation period of the town, and it's nice for those kids to really know that, you know, there is a future in the ski lift industry, and you can get that kind of training and technical understanding that you can make a lifelong career, because I've worked with people for 36 years now that have been in industry and have loved it and raised families and have done a great job. So that's what this is all about, is just trying to get that message out that RMLA is here to support that, and we're in the community, and it's exciting to see them here.
1: Yeah, I mean, you think about it, I mean, these are as important as like the airline mechanics, right?
6: Very much so, yeah. Yes. It's awesome.
1: I was going to say, it's got to be a tough job, though, because if something not working, I mean, it's 24/7.
6: It is. I mean, over the years, I mean, you see those men and women that fix these lifts out in all hours of the night. I mean, if you have a lift breakdown, it's not like everybody goes home at 5 o'clock and, you know, well, we'll deal with it tomorrow. They are literally there until the job is done. And sometimes it could, unfortunately, take days because of, you know, some of these parts and pieces that these lifts do take are coming from Europe or long distances. So it's not like people are sitting on their hands just letting it just sit there. There's a lot of scrambling and working that takes place that these people do, and it's long and tiring.
1: Yeah. Well, and some of us may remember, I mean, it was months, I think, for the Prospector, or, I mean, the Payday lift, right, when something went down there.
6: Yeah. But again, you know, sometimes, like I said, those things happen, and the lift maintenance team will do pretty much anything and everything to ensure that they get it back up and running, and it's running safely.
1: Okay, Jeff, appreciate your time this
6: Leslie,
1: morning.
6: Leslie, thanks so much.
1: Again, that's Jeff Marska. He is with the Rocky Mountain Lift Association and also serves as Deer Valley's Lift Operations Field Manager. 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
1: It's 8:42. Good morning. Well, the Federal Environmental Protection Agency is working on plans to clean up mine tailings in the Richardson Flat area. KPCW's Christine Waller reports that locals and developers gave some feedback at an open house on Monday.
9: More than 40 years after mining activity ended in the Park City area, Richardson Flat is still storing toxic soils with heavy metals like lead and arsenic. Now, the U.S. Environmental Protection Agency is laying out a plan for removing tailings. The waste material left after separating valuable minerals from ore that remain in the floodplain and are moving slowly downstream. At a public open house Monday, the EPA shared plans for the Richardson Flat tailings site with interested locals. The site spans from Prospector Square in Park City to Interstate 80 and has four unique sites called operable units. Unit 1 is the 258-acre Richardson Flat impoundment, which holds about 7 million tons of tailings. Cleanup is largely complete on this site, which also houses the Richardson Flat Park and Ride. Two more consist of about 6 miles of tailings deposited in Silver Creek and its floodplain, which runs from Prospector Park to I-80 and covers the rail trail. Unit 4 is the Prospector Drain, which collects the area's shallow groundwater and discharges it into a wetland. EPA Remedial Project Manager James Ho said cleaning up the entire site would cost over $70 million and is ineligible for federal funding. The EPA will pay for the remediation using money from negotiated agreements with so-called responsible parties, including United Park City Mines Company. To date, the agency has collected about $18 million.
10: One of the hard challenges is trying to figure out the best way to utilize that $18 million that provides the most benefit, you know, your best bang for your buck.
9: That's why the cleanup plan focuses on the Silver Creek floodplain, where simpler remediation tactics, like installing a 6-inch cap of clean soil over contaminants, aren't possible.
10: All the material is sitting within the floodplain, and so it's constantly saturated with water, and it's constantly leaching that metals content back out into the water. So just capping it in place wouldn't work. We need to physically isolate it from the water.
9: The current proposal would first remove tailings at Richardson Flat Road and move north as funding allows. After removal, Utah leaders and the U.S. Fish and Wildlife Service will work on restoration, including planting vegetation to prevent erosion. John Hall was one of roughly 36 Park City area residents on hand as the EPA shared its plans for Richardson Flat. Hall said he's considering buying a home nearby and wanted to understand the health risks. He said he's been skiing in Park City for around 10 years and knew it used to be a mining town, but didn't fully understand the pollutive effects.
11: It's one thing to come up and, you know, enjoy a weekend of skiing, but you don't think about what the implications are in the rivers and the riparian areas and so forth.
9: After hearing from state and federal officials, he said he's not overly concerned. For the contaminated soil to impact public health, locals would need repeated exposure over years through breathing dust or eating dirt. Developers were also interested in hearing more on EPA's plans, including Cheryl DeMarco, an architect with DRE Group. She said she wanted to know what kind of development could be possible in the area.
12: I'd like to know how they're going to do it and make sure that it's done properly and so that developments could be put there. It'd be nice to have some open space too, though.
9: The goal is to have shovels in the ground by summer 2027. The public comment period for the plan is open through June 8th. Christine Weller, KPCW News.
1: Newstime 8:45. Good morning, I'm Leslie Thatcher. 64 degrees in Old Town Park City. Once again, looking for mostly sunny skies. A high of 78. We've got a 30% chance of an afternoon shower. 61 degrees now at the Heber Valley Airport. Looking for sunshine and a high of 83. Also, a slight chance of an afternoon shower. Well, the annual Wasatch Back Economic Summit on Monday brought together regional leaders to discuss growth, tourism, transportation, and the changing economy. In the studio with a recap of that, and a look ahead at some of the upcoming events in Heber City, is the Executive Director of the Heber Valley Chamber, Dallin Kosher. Good morning.
13: Good morning, Leslie.
1: So what were the biggest takeaways for you from this year's Economic Summit?
13: For me, some of the, on the planning side of it, I was really pleased at how it turned out. We had a great turnout of guests there today. On Monday, I think we tapped out about 375, 380, so that was pretty exciting for us to see the event continue to grow. I really appreciate the amount of people from both Wasatch and Summit counties. I think that split is getting more and more equal, so that we're seeing both communities coming to the event. And I love that. And I love the planning efforts of both the Park City Chamber and our chamber coming together to make this a united event. I think the information, as all the feedback I've been hearing from people here and there, has been very positive. I feel like they got a lot of great information about things that they that are important to them and that are useful for moving forward. So I think those are some highlights that we are seeing going forward. And you know, we always love our economists who come speak, like Robert Spendlove or Natalie Gochner, who tell us, you know, some hard truths or some good truths. Like, here's what's happening, and here's what we need to be aware of. And with awareness comes action and preparation. So I think that helps weather the storm. So I think I love all that stuff, so we know what's coming around the corner.
1: Yeah. Speaking of Natalie Gochner, she, again, the director of the Kempsey Gardner Institute, and was your breakfast keynote speaker. I mean, what was so interesting, you know, she was talking about the job growth slackening and, you know, and inflation rising, and basically saying, you know, I guess they call it stagflation back in the day.
13: Yeah.
1: Yeah. And she's like, well, we would be in a recession if it wasn't for the very rich people continuing to buy stuff. She called it the haves and the have-yachts.
13: Yeah, the haves and have-yachts. That I used to describe a neighborhood I live in, Heber Valley, or Heber City, like, we got the haves and the have-mores. And so, yeah, that is true. And I thought that was fascinating. She talked about if it wasn't for this continued spending of people, even the wealthy and even down to the middle class, that we would be in this recession. And I think that's a positive thing, or it's a remarkable thing, I should say. Like, how can this be happening? We keep spending. The consumer sentiment is down. It's still a little higher here in Utah than the rest of the nation, but it's still down. But yeah, we're still seeing people going on vacations. Yeah, and that was an interesting comment and we've seen that in the luxury market, that most properties in the hotel business are doing well, and it's the economy / family markets that are a little struggling. So what can we do to turn those tides and bring those people back is really interesting.
1: Yeah. And I guess, how would you describe the current economic health of the Heber Valley and Wasatch County?
13: So I would describe it as stable, healthy and stable. Like, I don't think it's, you know, we're shooting the moon here, but I don't think we're regressing anything. We see the great things happening at Deer Valley East Village. One of the things I talked about in my breakout with Jeff Jones and Phil Dean from Kempsey Gardner was, you know, we're seeing visitation in Deer Valley still climbing year over year each month, which is really interesting and a positive thing for our community to say, okay, there's still people coming despite the construction going at Deer Valley East Village and the Homestead Resort. There's still folks coming to the Valley wanting to be a part of that. And that's a really key part of keeping the gears in our local economy lubed and moving forward. So I think that's a really important thing. So I wouldn't say, like, say we're seeing transient room tax and sales tax growing, but not in double digits. But, you know, we're like 6% over last year at this time, and on both those things. So it's like, okay, we're seeing some modest health right there. So I think that's good for us to keep monitoring those things.
1: All right. Did you get any response to kind of the restructuring of the summit, where the outbreak sessions were focused on business, tourism, and workforce?
13: We will look forward to seeing the results from the survey that we had that we hopefully folks have taken. That was very helpful surveys. If you were in attendance, please fill out those surveys and let us know, because we try to really hard to make things, adjust our events based off those things. I actually really liked it, because I think it I think it's really confusing when you have breakouts that are all over the place. When you have these tracks, it makes it easier for you, like, okay, I'm really interested in this track or this thing. So I think it made it really approachable for our guests.
1: All right. The 2034 Winter Olympics, also part of the conversation,
13: yeah,
1: as during the lunch panel. What opportunities do you see the games bringing to the Heber Valley?
13: You know, one thing I thought was really fascinating from Natalie was, like, the games are going to, she quoted Brad Wilson, who said the games are going to, can be used to make Utah better. And what is that going to look like? And I think about that in terms of Heber Valley. What can we do to make it better, that it's not just this huge impact that leaves this gaping hole in our community, but what can we do to become better? And I think this idea of transportation, that theme kept up coming up a lot in all the conversations, but transportation and coordination and transit, we're seeing our growth in Human Valley not, you know, it's not slowing down, it's getting faster. So what can we do to remove cars from the streets, from even locals to visitors? I think that transit work, we've been working with High Valley Transit, it's been fantastic. I think expansion of those partnerships, getting shuttle services and things like ongoing trolley system that goes through Midway, Heber, up to Deer Valley East Village, and kind of circulating a circular like that. I think all these things are really important that will help us. You know, we have 7 years to perfect it, 2 weeks to master it, and then a lifetime to enjoy it. So I think those are some things that we need to would be perfect for our community. Additionally, I think we will then have an opportunity to make our downtowns gathering places for us residents that then will then be perfect places for the guests of the Olympics to enjoy the community. I said in my topic that I learned that there's a similar number of people who come to the games without tickets as people who come with tickets. So that means people are wanting to be part of this Olympic vibe. So if there's 15,000 people up at Soldier Hollow watching the event, does that mean there's another 5,000 to 10,000 people wanting to come be in Heber Valley and seeing what it's like there? So those are some things we need to understand. So how do we make these spaces that best amenable and comfortable for all of us? And I really look forward to those things being a positive legacy impact of our community.
1: Okay, well, before I move on to another topic, anything else you want to mention about that?
13: No, well, one of the things I would love to see happen, and hopefully we can make it happen, is that the Soldier Holiday Lodge, I would love to see that expanded to some sort of immersive experience like at Olympic Park. You know, there's this museum aspect to it where people can go. Even if you're not going to do the luge and bobsled stuff, you have this really cool experience of, oh, this is what the Olympics were like. I would love to see more of that interpretive stuff happening up at Wasatch, at Soldier Hollow, and I think this is a good opportunity for us to make that happen.
1: Okay, so moving on, tell me a little bit about the Wasatch County Micro Grant.
13: Yeah, so we have received a grant from the state of Utah, from the Governor's Office of Economic Development, GOED, and it changed back. And we have about $90,000 that we're helping local businesses, and we had opened this up, and we're now into the review phase. We had 50 businesses apply, and it's a micro grant where it's up to $5,000. So we will pay up to 50% of your project, up to $5,000. So, for example, if you have a $2,500 project, we'll give you $1,250. If you have a $10,000 project, we'll give you $5,000. $5,000 is the cap, and so the idea is just to help the businesses clear the next hurdle. Like, I need some more signage, or I need a point of sale system that is really dragging, this current one's dragging us down. How do we get to that next level? And so the idea is just to, what's that next hurdle we can help these folks clear? So now we have a community advisory board who is helping us score those grants, and we look to make those announcements in the next week or so.
1: Oh, okay.
13: So it's really exciting, and it's our first time to be able to do this, and we look forward to doing it much more in the future.
1: Yeah, is that something you'll get? Is it an annual? Yeah.
13: We will look to do it annually because we get this grant from the state pretty regularly, and it'll be fun. It's our first time using this directly into the businesses. We used it for a lot of planning and other things of that nature, but now we want to get this money into the hands of the businesses to continue that economic engine.
1: Okay, Wasatch County's County Parks Master Plan Review is happening next week. And why is that important to the Chamber?
13: So it's important for us because I think, you know, we want to always tell our community what's happening in our community and be a voice of and have an impact on it. So there are three or four parks that they are looking to get feedback on. And I think this is a neat thing for our community to actually have a voice in this. And some of those parks may have will definitely have a lot of local flair to it, but some of them might have some visitation opportunities with them. So we would love to hear feedback in on that. They'll be at the Wasatch County Rec Center in the classrooms on May the, what is that date? I have it here in my calendar. May the 19th, Tuesday, May 19th. So from 5 to 7 p.m. And we just want more feedback on that. Give us your thoughts and help us have these cool parks in our community.
1: Okay, in the last couple of minutes here, you got a couple of events, one tomorrow.
13: Yes, we have our chamber mixer at Spruce Personalized Decor in Midway. These are from 4 to 6 p.m. These are just fun events for people to come out and mix and mingle and have some food and have some drink and network. This will be Spruce has always done a great job hosting this event, and you know we have beautiful weather, so we'll be outside and enjoy the Midway weather that we have out there. So please come out that we anybody is welcome to attend to mix and mingle and network.
1: Okay, and then you also have your monthly chamber lunch coming up next week.
13: That's also on the 19th. That will be at the UVU Wasatch campus. We're doing a networking event where perfecting your elevator pitch. You know, this always your 30-second pitch. You're in the elevator with Ryan Smith from Qualtrics, and you want to ask him about an art center. What would you say? So those are some things that we're looking forward to having people come up. And I encourage people to register for the chamber luncheon and by Friday, and so we can get appropriate amount of food and be prepared for all of you.
1: All right, Dallin, anything else you want to mention?
13: I think that's great.
1: Okay,
13: we
1: thanks
13: got a
1: so
13: lot
1: much.
13: Today. Thank you.
1: That's the Executive Director of the Heber Valley Chamber, Dallin Kosher. 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
14: Hi, this is Steve Inskeep. 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

64 degrees currently here in Old Town Park City. Once again, looking for most partly sunny skies, a high of 78 today. We've got a 30% chance of an afternoon shower. Kind of hoping that happens, right? Just cool things down. And temperatures will cool. We'll be down to 66 Thursday, 72 on Friday, 67 on Saturday, and then a real cold front moving in Sunday and Monday. 64 degrees right now at the Heber Valley Airport. Looking for mostly sunny skies and a high of 83 today. Also a 30% chance of a shower. 73 is the forecasted high for tomorrow. 80 on Friday. Back down to 74 on Saturday. You've been listening to the Local News Hour here on KPCW Park City. Stay tuned. We've got headline news coming up. That'll be followed by The Mountain Life. It's 9 o'clock.

0: From the studios of KPCW in Park City, this is The Mountain Life, Healthy Living in the Wasatch. I'm Lynn Ware Peak. This morning, in a world obsessed with answers, author Simone Stolzoff makes the case that having uncertainty isn't the problem. The surprising power of not knowing may be the solution. This conversation with Simone explores his new book called How to Not Know, The Value of Uncertainty in a World That Demands Answers. And then, in recognition of Survive Stroke Week, which was last week, Dr. Blaise Baxter joins us to break down the critical warning signs of stroke, because knowing them could save a life. And here's a quick preview. Remember the acronym BFAST. It stands for Balance, Eyes, Face, Arm, Speech, and Time. BFAST. We will explain more when we speak with Dr. Blaise Baxter in the second half. Stay with us. 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
0: This is The Mountain Life. I'm Lynn Ware Peak.
3: And I'm Mary Beth Maziarz. What if the problem isn't uncertainty, but our inability to live with it? Today on The Mountain Life, bestselling author and journalist Simone Stolzoff joins us to explore why, in a world that demands answers, learning how not to know may be one of the most powerful skills we can build.
0: Drawing from his new book called How Not to Know, Simone unpacks the psychology behind our discomfort with the unknown, the hidden costs of our obsession with certainty, and practical ways to become more resilient, creative, and adaptable in uncertain times. Simone, welcome to the show.
4: Thank you so much for having me.
0: I was thinking this morning, I've already checked the weather a couple of times, and I was sort of pondering this notion of uncertainty, and I thought, a good place to start would be just don't check your weather app. You know, be uncertain about the weather. Isn't it okay? In the end, it doesn't matter. But
3: and they're so frequently wrong. So
0: so why do we do it? But, you know, there's a lot in life and in our work worlds to feel uncertain about. What do you talk about in terms of what are these things, the big things?
4: Well, there's both sort of macro uncertainty and personal uncertainty that I think is coming together right now in this moment. So in terms of the macro sense, there was this really interesting study that looked at global uncertainty over the last 40 years or so. And they found that the five highest measurements all occurred in the last 5 years. So between the pandemic, these wars overseas, shifting tariff policies, a tight labor market. But then there's also the

0: What has changed to make us less and less tolerant for uncertainty?
1: I think the big thing is the rise of the internet and mobile phones in particular. So whereas maybe 10 years ago, I might have been okay not knowing, say, the name of a given actor, now I feel this almost involuntary need to reach into my pocket. I think our phones do two things. One is they create the expectation that answers should be readily available, that if you just sort of swipe down to check the weather app, it'll always tell you exactly what the weather is going to be in 5 minutes, in 5 days, in 5 months. The second thing it does is it robs us of the practice of sitting with what we don't know. Developing uncertainty tolerance is a skill that we build through exposure. And now that we can track our children's every movement, we can track global crises on the other side of the world, we're losing that skill as a society.
2: I love how you point out in your book that it's wired in us to associate certainty with safety and how that's kind of part of the evolved human self. But there are some people, especially creative people, who are especially tolerant naturally of uncertainty. Can you share a little bit about why uncertainty is especially helpful with creative tasks?
1: So if you want to produce anything original, it requires you to get to a point where you don't know exactly where you're going to end up and to persist. So whether you're a scientist looking to make a new scientific breakthrough, or an entrepreneur looking to start a company in a new industry, or an artist trying to produce real original work, it requires that tolerance to get to the point where you might not know exactly where you'll end up and to keep going. I like this quote from the musician Brian Eno. He says that, "I want to make music unlike any music that I've ever heard before." And when we're intolerant of uncertainty, that's when you might go for the safe route. You might create something that's derivative or something that's similar to something that you or someone else has produced in the past. But so often we frame uncertainty as a threat, when in actuality, uncertainty is also the birthplace of possibility. It's the place from where all new original things are born.
2: Absolutely. I could not agree with that more. Well, just to get a little foundational, why does uncertainty make us so uncomfortable?
1: You can think about it biologically. So an ancestor of yours is in the jungle. They hear a rustling in the bushes. If you don't know the source of that noise, it could potentially be lethal. And so our brains are wired to seek certainty because it makes prediction easy. It allows us to anticipate what's to come, and it makes us feel safe and secure. The problem is, because of this natural tendency to favor certainty, we see a lot of false positives in the world. We grasp for certainty even when it doesn't exist. I think that tendency can explain a lot of the susceptibility to conspiracy theories, the sort of punditry on the TV that's always telling you exactly who's going to win the election or when the war is going to end. We have this desire to seek certainty even when it doesn't exist. And that is the folly. That is when this comes to a head, when our notions of what we think is going to happen don't actually bear out in reality.
0: Yeah. If you're just joining us on The Mountain Life, we're having a conversation with journalist and author Simone Stolzoff. And we're talking about his new book, How to Not Know. Simone, I wanted to tie this into maybe a TED Talk of yours that I saw, and also to your last book, The Good Enough Job. I think I'm in this milieu where there are a lot of people thinking about retiring, and there's so much uncertainty about retiring. And I think the uncertainty, a lot of it lies in this concept of identity, of who we are, and our identity is tied so much to our work. Mm-hmm. And it's an interesting tie into the things that you talk about, because if we can be more uncertain, I believe, about what our future is holding, if we have a full and meaningful life in lots of different settings, not just our work setting, which tends to be our identity quite often. Could you comment on that?
1: Yeah, so my first book was about how work has come to be so central to Americans' identities and reasons for being. And the central argument was that when we diversify our identities, when we are able

0: to find community, meaning, purpose in aspects of our life other than work, it creates a more stable foundation. Similar to how an investor might benefit from diversifying the stocks in their portfolio, we too benefit from diversifying these aspects of our identities. I think one of the best cases for it is that your job might not always be there. So I don't think there's anything wrong necessarily with looking to work as a source of identity or meaning, so long as it's not the sole source of identity and meaning. I think this is what a lot of people are reckoning with, both people who may have gotten furloughed or laid off during the pandemic, or people who are on the precipice of a transition like retirement. They've put all of their identity eggs in one basket and now are facing the prospect of that changing and wondering what is to come. I also think that this diversification approach is a good hedge against uncertainty. You know, if you think about these different sort of pillars of our identity, if one were to crumble based on some choice of yours or something from the world outside, you can still remain standing tall, so as long as you've invested in other parts of who you are.
1: You know, you, in addition to being an author and a journalist, you were a design lead at IDEO, the global innovation firm. And it's funny, over the years, we haven't interviewed quite a few people from IDEO, and it makes me think that there's something about the culture in that community that makes really creative people, or it's also creative people coming to work in that realm. But I'm wondering, for you personally, as that kind of creative person, and maybe you were always more willing to put up with, to tolerate uncertainty. Was there some time, some personal experience you had that that made you say, hey, I'm really so happy that I have this tolerance, or wow, I need to develop it more?
0: Yeah, more the latter. So there's one moment in particular that stands out. When I was about 28 or 29, I was working for The Atlantic, so I was working as a journalist, and a recruiter reached out to me from IDEO to potentially join this design firm. And I found myself at this career crossroads where there's these two potential job offers ahead of me. And it sent me for an existential loop. I could not make up my mind for the life of me. And on one hand, it's like, oh, the agony of deciding between two attractive job offers, you know, world's smallest violin. But on the other hand, you know, it didn't feel like I was choosing between two jobs. It felt like I was choosing between two versions of me. And in some ways, that was the central insight that led to my first book. But the other thing that I learned from that experience was that I was looking for certainty where there was no certainty to be found. How could I have known which job would have ultimately been better for me without having actually worked the jobs? I think that's a tendency that so many of us fall into these days, where we look to try and control the future, or we look to know for certain, whether it's deciding what college to go to, which job to take, who to marry, whether I should buy this house or that house. And I think I often come back to this line that I learned from this psychologist, Rollo May: commitment is healthiest not in the absence of doubt, but in spite of doubt. And I think that is sort of the skill that I'm hoping readers are able to cultivate by reading How to Not Know. It's how can you make decisions even if you don't know exactly how they're going to turn out?
2: I love that. In this kind of curated era of our info feeds constantly being responding to the formulas of things we've looked at before, I often wonder if there's just a narrowing of exposure of things that we're exposed to. And I think in one of your talks, you mentioned something about going to see a movie without having seen the trailer. And I think about that a lot with reading books that I haven't read extensively about. And the other day, as an example, my son and I ended up pulling up the movie Apex, which I just heard secondhand that was just this great new movie on Netflix. I knew nothing about it. And it was a very suspenseful thriller kind of show. It was scary as crap. And I had no idea. I didn't know who the villain was. I didn't know who the hero was. And it made for such a fantastic viewing experience. And I thought, I have to do more of this. I want to pick more books off of the shelf of the library and not go in looking for the thing that I know already is probably in my feed as something I will enjoy. How are there other strategies that we can take on in order to kind of broaden or strengthen our tolerance for uncertainty?
0: I love that example because I think it's a good metaphor for how we live our lives. You know, uncertainty is uncomfortable. I don't want to deny the fact that uncertainty by design makes us feel some dissonance. And yet, imagine the alternative. Imagine if everything in our life was already written. We were just sort of on a conveyor belt going to a known destination. You know, every movie would have a spoiler. Every first date would not have the sort of butterflies of maybe so. It is the uncertainty that creates surprise and delight and serendipity. And so I'm not advocating for sort of going full hog and only exposing yourself to uncertainty, but I think both are important elements to a meaningful life. You know, one piece of advice I often give people who are struggling with uncertainty is to find your anchors. The research shows that when we are certain about some aspects of our life, it makes it easier to hold uncertainty in others. Maybe an anchor is your commitment to a place or to a person or to a set of values. But when you know those things that will be sort of the steady boulders amidst all of the changing winds, it allows you to be able to do a little bit more exploring. There's some really interesting research that shows when we sort of micro-dose uncertainty, when we consciously expose ourselves to uncertainty in small, contained environments, like going to that restaurant you've never been to before, or taking a new route to work, it actually rewires our brain to get better at handling uncertainty in the bigger questions of our lives as well. So I think in terms of, you know, choosing the book off the shelf or watching the movie without the trailer, you don't always necessarily need to do that. But by doing so, you are telling your brain that I can be in an uncertain situation and it might work out all right.
2: For sure. I like that anchoring idea. I think I read years ago that Barack Obama had like all the same suits because he wanted to limit the amount of decision making he needed to do in some areas of his life to free up that energy for making more complicated decisions. And I think that's wonderful. You also mentioned three certainty traps in your book. Could you share what those certainty traps are?
0: Yeah, so I originally called the certainty traps the horsemen of delusion. But
2: the horsemen of delusion, I like
0: my that. My editor thought that was a little too highfalutin. But basically, they're things that trap us into looking for certainty that might lead us astray. So the first is comfort, our desire to feel comfort with our lives. I think the canonical examples here are maybe someone who's in a relationship that they know isn't quite working for them, or in a job that they know isn't quite right for them, but would rather sort of the devil they know. They would rather stick with the status quo than have to expose themselves to uncertainty, even though that uncertainty might reveal something that's even better for them. The second is hubris, which is our tendency to think that we know more than we do. And I think especially in sort of a business context, this gets in our way all the time, our inability to admit what we don't know. But on the other side of hubris is the humility it takes to be able to say, I'm not sure. And that becomes sort of the precursor to learning and growth. And the last is control, which we touched on briefly. But I think this is why people are so inclined to say, check the weather app 5 times a day. We have this feeling that if we could just plan exactly how the relationship is going to go or exactly how our career might look for the next 10 years, then we will be okay. Then we will feel safe. The problem is we can't control the future. By definition, anything that hasn't happened yet, there is no certainty about that. And so on the flip side, I think about acceptance, sort of being able, in the words of the Serenity Prayer, to notice what we can control, notice what we can't control, and have the wisdom to be able to know the difference.
1: That's really nice. I think of when I personally don't want to go into uncertainty. A lot of it has to do, and I'm trying to figure out where it fits in with the three traps, comfort, hubris, and control. It's probably control. That I think, well, if I do this and if I allow myself to go into this thing that I'm very uncertain about, what if I don't like it? That's the big thing. Like, what if I don't like it? What if I find it boring? What if it's not appealing to me and I view myself in this certain way that I am someone who would enjoy this sort of thing, and then I don't. I guess that would be control, right?
0: Yeah, I mean, I think about what's sometimes called the explore versus exploit trade-off, which is when we know what we like, we can exploit those preferences. Imagine you are creating a playlist for yourself. You could just add songs that you like again and again and again. But the risk for too much exploitation is that you can overplay the song. You can get too used to sort of your preferences and they can become a prison. On the other side is exploration. This is consciously exposing yourself to things that you're not sure whether you like or not. And the risk is that you might not like them. But the benefit is that you might discover something that you like that you didn't previously know. And so I think that's sort of a tension. It's not always are you going to be exploring, you're not always going to be exploiting, but how can you find a good balance so that you are both taking advantage of what you know you like and exposing yourself so that you can expand the map of what your preferences are.
1: Yeah, okay, that's great. Well, I have a loved one, someone in my family who has dealt with anxiety for a very long time. And one of the things that helps her with the anxiety is to make sure that there is nothing uncertain. If she's looking for, if she knows this job is coming to an end, she's 6 months ahead of time interviewing for new jobs, and it helps quell the anxiety for her. So for someone, you know, if you can sort of look and juxtapose, you know, the uncertainty tolerance with someone who deals with anxiety, where are those areas that you might want to practice a little uncertainty while still anchoring?
0: Yeah, I spoke to various different doctors and psychologists about this exact question, sort of what is the root of anxiety? And a lot of them point to intolerance of uncertainty as being sort of the core. If you think about anxiety, about is worrying about something that hasn't happened yet. A lot of that comes from your inability to tolerate the unknown, similar to your friend. And this one psychologist in particular, named Mikhail Dugas, said that when we are particularly intolerant of uncertainty, there's two main behaviors that he sees in his patients. One is obsessive information gathering. So we all have a friend who's going to, you know, buy a water bottle on Amazon, but first they have to read every single review and compare 20 different water bottles. And the other is to be incredibly impulsive, to maybe just buy the first water bottle you see. And a more adaptive approach is to do a little bit of both. I think the key is the ability to take action as sort of something that can absorb anxiety. So I think about this in conjunction with climate change all the time. There's this foreboding cloud on the horizon of what the future of the planet is going to be. That has the potential to paralyze you, for your fear to take over, for your discomfort, for uncertainty to keep you locked in place. But the same thing that will help the climate movement is also the same thing that's going to help your anxiety, which is taking some sort of action, being part of the solution in some way. And so I don't think it's necessarily a problem that your friend likes to plan, so as long as she's not letting her fear of uncertainty take over her life. We have these natural tendencies to catastrophize, to think about all the things that could go wrong. And I think one of the things that action does is it allows us to see the clarity over time.
2: Hmm. Yeah, I just got back from seeing my son who's graduating or who's finishing his first year of college. And we were having some nice talks when I was with him. And I was kind of asking him to extrapolate into the future about some of the things he might want to do with his life. And he really frankly said, honestly, so many people, including me, don't know if there will be a future that we'll have. We don't know if there will be jobs. We don't know if the climate crisis will have the world here. We don't know if nuclear proliferation will destroy the place. Do you have any encouraging messages for people who are dropping into that hopeless space of inaction?
0: Yeah, I mean, first of all, it's really relatable. I don't envy a new grad who's looking for a job in this climate right now. I do think the biggest thing that might help your son and his peers is finding a sense of agency so that they can take a little bit of control back from the universe. So rather than just, say, sending your resume out into the void, is there a personal project that you can work on? Is there something that you can do that you don't need others' permission in order to do? So, for example, I get a lot of emails and DMs about people who want to become writers. And the first question I often ask them is, like, what do you like to write? What have you written recently? And often people will say things like, well, I have all these ideas for what I might want to write, but I haven't actually written anything. And so my advice is to do it. Just don't wait for permission. Get close, get proximate to the type of work that you actually want to be doing. At IDEO, we used to have this saying, never come to a meeting without a prototype. And I like that way of thinking. I think so often, especially when we're anxious or worried about the future, we can get stuck in our head. We can think about all these different thought experiments about, oh, do I want to be a president, or would I be better at investment banking, whatever. The best way to find out answers to some of these questions is through the work itself. And so to your son and his peers, you know, it's a hard situation. I want to stand in solidarity with them. And also try to find things that you do have control over that you might be able to learn through the doing about whether it is something you enjoy.
2: I think that's terrific advice. In one of the talks of yours that I was able to hear before we spoke today, you mentioned having met an idol of yours and some advice that he gave you about whether the path to happiness is doing the thing you love and the money and success will follow. In wrapping up our interview today, would you mind sharing that story? I thought it was really powerful.
0: So I was in a similar place to your son. I was in college at the time as a senior, so maybe a little older. And I was a poetry student, so, you know, a very lucrative career path for me. And I had the opportunity to interview my idol, my favorite writer in the world. His name is Anis Mojgani. And I wanted him to give me this pep talk. You know, here I was about to graduate college, going into the working world for the first time. And so I asked him, you know, Anis, how do you feel about the mantra, do what you love and never work a day in your life? And he said something that I'll never forget. He said, you know, Simone, I think some people do what they love for work, and others do what they have to so they can do what they love when they're not working. And neither is more noble. And I think that last part is key. I think we live in a society that loves to revere people whose jobs and identities neatly align. And here was my idol, a professional poet, no less, telling me that, you know, maybe it's okay for your job to be a means to an end. And so I think that's sort of my MO as a writer. Rather than pulling to an extreme and either villainizing or lionizing work or villainizing or lionizing AI or saying the future is going to be doom or the future is going to be utopia, is my attempt to help readers develop comfort with the middle path, to develop that tolerance for uncertainty so they can gracefully adapt to whatever the future does hold.
2: Well said. We've been speaking with Simone Stolzoff, author of a wonderful new book called How to Not Know, and it's just coming out. And this has been such a pleasure, and I just really appreciate this message personally today, and I hope our listeners will as well. Thank you so much for being with us on The Mountain Life.
0: Thanks for having me.
3: That was Simone. We love him.
2: We like him a lot. He's so nice, and he's so smart.
3: He's really smart. You can find his TED Talk that's I found very interesting, in addition to his previous book. The title, I said it during the interview.
2: Something with work.
3: Something with work. It was about, you know, the it's good enough job or something like that. Yes. But we were talking about this in the green room, which was that it's, we do live in a world where you can't be uncertain. I used to travel just seat of my pants. I'm going on a trip next week. And, you know, everything, you have to spend hours and hours and hours and get all of your reservations. And I would love to say, oh, I'm just going to wing it. Mm-hmm. But you can't anymore because the rest of the world has made the reservations out from under you.
2: Yeah, you go to a restaurant and do you have a reservation? And it's not even like a four-star fancy-smancy restaurant. It's just a regular restaurant. And skiing. And
3: exactly.
2: Hotels, oh, yeah.
3: These days you can't decide, oh, I think I'll go skiing today a lot of times if you haven't made the reservation. So this all plays into lessening our uncertainty tolerance. So then we were talking about what we can do to practice tolerance of uncertainty. What would be your...
2: Well, maybe a little bit of it is, number one, not worrying about maximizing. You know, like in the Paradox of Choice, that great book, I think Barry Schwartz talks about how their minimizers or maximizers want to know every single option so they make sure they get the best value and the best experience and the best product. And it's paralyzing, all these choices that we have in the modern world. And we're aware of so many more of them because of the internet. So maybe some of it is just not feeling the need to always have the maximum benefit from something. Just have it good enough benefit. and yes. let that kind of become a mosaic of a whole life experience.
3: Ah, I like that. I like that. I was thinking about sitting in a restaurant. That is the time if I'm by myself. That's when my phone is my anchor. But how about just sitting there, yeah. looking around the room, yeah. seeing who you have eye contact with.
2: Soaking up the atmosphere.
3: Yeah.
2: Doing that, even that sensory thing that they tell people can be very helpful in moments of anxiety, like five things, right? What are five things I see, five things I feel, five things I smell, five things I hear? And like you do that and then suddenly you're anchored in that moment without your phone.
3: I love that. Yeah. Oh, this is so good. Yeah. Thanks for that. I'm going to practice that.
2: I'm
3: going
2: to too.
3: Okay. Let's go to some underwriters and we'll be back with Dr. Blaise Baxter to talk
2: yes.
3: about stroke and prevention. Survive Stroke, Stroke Week was last week, but we're recognizing it this week when we return.
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3: This is The Mountain Life. I'm Lynn Ware Peak.
2: And I'm Mary Beth Maziarz. Today on the show, we're talking about something that can happen in an instant, but change a life forever. Stroke. And surprisingly, it's affecting more younger adults than ever before. Joining us is Dr. Blaise Baxter, a globally recognized neurointerventional specialist who has helped shape modern stroke treatment and trained physicians around the world.
3: From groundbreaking research published in top journals to his work advancing life-saving procedures like mechanical thrombectomy, Dr. Baxter is on the front lines of this fight. In recognition of Survive Stroke Week, we'll explore why rapid response matters, what warning signs to watch for, and how greater awareness can save lives. Dr. Baxter, welcome back to The Mountain Life.
7: Yeah, thank you for having me back again. And thank you for all your great work to just raise awareness about stroke for all of our listening audience.
3: Yes, well, we think it's so important. And I think for me personally, I've had two friends who have been in their early 40s that have had strokes, one major, one minor. And it's really alarming, and it makes me realize there's so much information that we need to imprint on our brains about stroke that we don't have it grasped just yet. So you're going to help us do that. What are the warning signs?
7: Yeah, so we try to tell people to remember a little memory aid, be fast. And so that's something that we'd love to get out there and have everyone recognize and try to remember. And so, stroke has a sudden onset of symptoms. So if you have the B is for balance or coordination problems, if you have a sudden onset of loss of balance, E is for eyes. If you have sudden loss of vision in one eye or both eyes, F is for face. If your face is either numb or drooping on one side, the A is for arm. If you have weakness or numbness again in one arm, can't lift an arm. The S is for speech. So a sudden onset of a speech disturbance, can't find your words. And then the T is for time to call 911. And that's a big message. If you have just one of these signs, we want people to treat stroke like a medical emergency and to call 911, activate, and get the professionals involved and let us figure out what these symptoms are due to.
1: Yes. And that time thing, even though it's the last in the acronym, Be Fast, time is so important. Give us the stats around how quickly our brain cells are dying when we're stroking.
7: Yeah, it's quite incredible. You know, for every minute that your brain is deprived its oxygen, you know, from a lack of blood supply, you're losing 2 million brain cells. So that's I don't know about you, but I can't afford to lose that many. so that's quite a trajectory. And so obviously, you know, a stroke is a medical emergency. We have thankfully we have a time sensitive therapy that we can get people in and perform a thrombectomy, which is just a minimally invasive procedure that gets that, you know, blocked vessel back open and restores the blood supply. And so that turns the ship around. And these 2 million brain cells that are dying every minute, you get that function back and can go on to hopefully make a full recovery and live your normal life.
2: Hmm. I feel like stroke used to be considered something that happened mostly to elderly people. But research shows that younger populations are having increasing incidence of stroke. What kind of things are affecting this shift, do you think?
7: Yeah, I mean, unfortunately, as you know, we're sort of drifting away from a bit of a vascular and cardiovascular healthy population. And so, you know, the same risk factors for stroke are often risk factors for the things that affect and give us heart disease. And so, you know, we want people to live a heart-healthy life, and that also is protective for stroke. One of the main things that causes stroke is a clot. The clot often comes from a bad heart and then leaves the heart and travels north and plugs the brain vessel. And so we want people to have, you know, a good heart-healthy lifestyle, which is, you know, obviously diet and exercise and those kind of things. So if in short, if people are trying to figure out how to you know, prevent stroke, it's often to, you know, just look at those guidelines that we have for living a heart healthy life.
2: Sure. Also, in the materials that we were given to prepare for today, there was a thing about how drugs like opioids and stimulants can have an effect on one's risk of stroke. Could you share a little bit about that?
7: Yeah, I mean, certainly, you know, all of these things, you know, medications, those specifically, you know, we know that there's, kind of a crisis in that regard in the country. And so, So those kind of medications, you know, can have a negative effect sometimes on both sides. We divide stroke into ischemic, which means a blood vessel is blocked and you're deprived of the oxygen to your brain. You know, to that area that's affected, or hemorrhagic, where something has, you know, sprung a leak and there's a bleed in the brain. And so the opioids and stuff can also be a cause on that hemorrhagic side. So best to obviously just take things in the context of a medical prescription and not to overabuse or self-prescribe those kind of medicines.
1: Yeah. Dr. Baxter, I had a friend who was, you know, shopping one day in the grocery store, Home Depot or something, and she started to feel dizziness. And, you know, if you look at the Be Fast and all those symptoms that you mentioned, it ended up that she had some of them, but it wasn't a stroke, and it could have been some sort of migraine coming on. And so, you know, are there times that it is the, you know, the symptoms may present, but it's something else? I mean, she did go to the stroke center and make sure that it wasn't a stroke, but you know, when do we really take it absolutely seriously and know that it's not something else?
7: Yeah, great question. And so this has been one of the challenges. You know, we had mentioned that obviously if you are having a stroke, it is a medical emergency. You know, we want to get you to a time-sensitive therapy that we want to, you know, open and restore that blood supply. But the symptoms, like you said, can be a little bit puzzling for people. You know, if we go through that list, we've probably all had some of those symptoms and say, well, should I have called 911? So you know, the main takeaways are obviously, you know, these are usually in the stroke context, things that are You know, definitely not normal. Like, so, you know, if a loss of, you know, balance or coordination means that, you know, you have a sudden onset where you're kind of stumbling, it's something that doesn't, you know, recover, you know, so it's something that's clearly abnormal for you. Or same with the, you know, the visual things, not maybe just a little, you know, kind of waves in your visual field, but more, you know, a sudden loss of an area that you can't see that part of in your visual field. So, you know, these are symptoms that usually, you know, someone would say, hey, this is, you know, something clearly abnormal has happened to me. And it can only be one of these, but we want, you know, people, if you have one of them, even if you think if it's, you know, say, you know, numbness that is very abnormal in your arm, you know, don't just say, okay, I think my arm might be asleep. You know, if it's not going away, again, treat it like a medical emergency, activate, you know, the 911 mechanisms, and we can figure it out. So another part of an answer to your question is on the receiving end at the hospital, we screen a large number of patients that do come in with stroke-like symptoms. You know, so in my hospital, we would screen about 17 patients to find the one true patient that was, you know, needing our attention. So it's okay for us to sort of overshoot, you know what I mean, and be in abundance of caution and, you know, investigate a number of patients to make sure we capture that one patient.
1: Yeah. I'm also wondering, I'm forgetting the name for it, but they aren't strokes, but they're these many little things that may present as stroke. What are those called?
7: TIA, a transient ischemia attack or ischemic attack. Yeah, so that is, you know, that is a form of stroke. So, you know, it just means that you're kind of having a mini stroke. The symptoms are related to the things that would go on and potentially cause a bigger stroke. But it just means that the symptoms went away and you didn't have any actual area of damage to the brain. But it's telling you that, you know, you're having warning signs that, you know, you may go on to have a bigger stroke. And so again, those are all important things for people to investigate and determine the cause of why you had that mini stroke. Even though it didn't do any permanent damage at that time, it could lead to damage down the road.
2: Hmm. The last time we spoke, I think it was 2 years ago, you explained how different hospital facilities have different capabilities for managing stroke treatment. And we looked into it, and our Park City Hospital is designated a stroke receiving center, but bigger hospitals like IHC Medical Center in Murray and the University of Utah Hospital in Salt Lake have the highest designation, which is comprehensive stroke center. Since time is so of the essence, when a stroke is happening, what's the best way to assess which facility to go to? Or if you call an ambulance, can you ask them to bring you to one? Or are they equipped to even help you on the way?
7: Yeah, great question. So, you know, a system of designating patients that most people are familiar with is trauma, obviously, you know, and there's, you know, that hopefully, you know, we don't have a trauma, but if we do, we rely on the system that says, okay, you know, EMS is going to show up at the scene and take us. If we're a severe trauma, we go to a level one center. If we're kind of moderate, we go to level two, and then there's level three. And so those criteria are all worked out, you know, kind of from a medical perspective of which one you go to. And so for stroke, we're with this thrombectomy that came into our field in 2015 and was established as a worldwide standard of care for patients having these kind of big, bad strokes from a you know, a major vessel that's blocked. You know, these centers throughout the country under accrediting bodies are organized now similar to that level one, level two, level three. You know, so a comprehensive center is where you can receive, you know, the full treatment. You can get the drug, clot busting drug. You can get the thrombectomy if that's what you need. And so you know, EMS is obviously the gatekeeper. So if a patient just activates 911, then in the states throughout the country now, almost every state has laws in place that laws used to reflect that you were taken to the closest hospital, but now it's more along the trauma model where it's aligning to take you to the hospital where, you know, based on your symptoms, you would get evaluated and hopefully receive the type of, you know, level of care that you need. So the message is for patients and families, you know, very confusing to figure out, you know, is my local center a primary or, you know, what designation does it have? So again, you know, activate 911 and let the system get you to the correct hospital where you would get, you know, the appropriate care.
2: That's great to hear that, because in that moment, I can't imagine calling around and trying to establish, say you're on vacation or something, and trying to figure out where the best place is to go.
7: Yeah.
2: Well, it seems like there are more and more ways we can gauge our risk of a lot of health conditions and diseases. Are there any tests or ways we can do that for our risk of stroke?
7: Sure, yeah. So, I mean, prevention and risk mitigation is very important, obviously, as we all know. And, you know, so things that, you know, people can do, again, vascular disease is stuff that if it affects your, you know, brain vessels or the carotid arteries in your neck is very similar to the same, like, things that, you know, are the risk factors for getting, you know, stenoses and narrowings in your heart arteries or other arteries in your body. And so, you know, so think, you know, going obviously and having your, you know, kind of annual medical, certainly if you had any of those things like we talked about, you know, warning signs like TIAs, you know, that kind of thing where you have some of these mini strokes, you know, get investigated from both whether your heart is healthy and whether your vessels are healthy. So there is things like for your carotid arteries and your neck, you can get an ultrasound evaluation. You know, and then the main culprits that we see are actually people that have abnormal rhythm disturbances, atrial fibrillation in the heart, and that makes the heart not as effective a pump, if you like, you know, and there can be some clot that forms. And if people aren't on a protective blood thinning medicine, they can form that clot and then it can, you know, dislodge and cause a stroke. So yeah, go basically and get your sort of annual screening. And if you have any of those symptoms, and there's investigations that can be done to find out what your risk of stroke is.
1: Yeah. Dr. Baxter, it's interesting, and I hate to bring health insurance into the conversation, but many of us do what our health insurance dictates. And so we get, you know, a lipid panel, and we get that yearly blood work done that is covered. And to, at least to my knowledge, I wanted to know a little bit more. And so my doctor said, well, the next step that you might do just beyond the basics is to get a coronary calcium score, a scan.
7: Right. Yeah.
1: And, you know, but it wasn't covered. So I was just paying. It's not expensive, thankfully, but that gave me some more information. Is there anything that, I mean, what are those types of things? And I don't even know if that's the right test that gives me any information about, you know, whether or not I'm at risk for stroke.
7: Yeah, unfortunately, like I said, sometimes, you know, obviously our system is geared more if you have symptoms rather than in a preventive, you know, kind of way. So certainly if you have any symptoms, I mean, it's best to let your doctor know, and then they can trip those appropriate investigations, and then the health coverage is also follows suit that those kind of tests and investigations are covered for you. But yeah, you know, a lot of strokes, you know, certainly, you know, I'm saying that they have, you know, similar risks, you know, from a heart point of view. But often in the brain vessels, we don't see as many narrowings from the atherosclerosis or the plaque. You know, we see more this clot that is actually forming, like I said, in the heart and then gets dislodged and goes and breaks off and, you know, blocks a brain vessel. So, you know, some of those things are, again, to just, you know, there's nice devices now that everyone's wearing that tells you if you're in a normal heart rhythm or atrial fibrillation. So, you know, the more information you can get, is great to know, sort of, and check in on if you have any issues. And if you do, like I said, again, go get investigated.
1: Yeah. It seems as though we use that verb, we turn stroke into a verb, stroking, or someone's stroking out. So it makes us believe that it's something that happens sort of all at once. But I feel like a friend of mine who had a major stroke had symptoms for maybe weeks ahead of time, like losing words and things like that, or, you know, maybe well, that is my question. Is that possible? Could you be, you know, dizzy and or lose balance for weeks ahead of time as an indicator?
7: Yeah, it can be. There's a stepwise progression, you know, before the main event happens, and we do see that in a number of patients. And so, again, it's to take those what may seem like, you know, sort of a smaller event, and it goes away and gets better. Take that seriously and say, okay, I don't want to ignore that. You know, something did happen to me, and I should find out, you know, if that's something that I need to be concerned about. So some, you know, sometimes we do it. It's a bit, this is where it gets a little bit complicated. Some of those stepwise, progressions make us think of a certain type of stroke. So, you know, again, it's to get into the medical professionals and we can figure those things out for you. But certainly the main message is to be aware any of these symptoms are things that you should take seriously. And even if they go away, look for why that happened to you and hopefully it will prevent anything happening in the future.
1: That sounds great. We've got to let you go, but really quickly, 10 seconds, since the last time we talked to you, have there been improvements?
7: Of course. It's so exciting. We're getting the word out there. You guys are raising awareness. That gets us more patients in. And just a sobering thought to close on, not a downer, but I was looking at, you know, how common stroke is and thinking about it. And in this 25 minutes we've had or half an hour, unfortunately, probably 45 people in the U.S. have had a stroke and 7 will die from that stroke. So it's a very common thing. So we want people to know that there's great treatment. There's great things that are happening in strokes. So thank you for getting that message out there.
1: Dexter, thank you so much for joining us today on The Mountain Life.
7: Absolutely. My pleasure. Okay. We'll see you guys.
1: Okay.
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12: Yeah, and I thought it was really important how he was saying different centers have different capabilities. And so call your EMS, they will take you to the most appropriate center, but the most powerful one here in Utah is down to the IHC in Murray.
1: In Murray, yeah. Right. Well, thanks for tuning in to The Mountain Life here on KPCW Park City. 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
16: Live from NPR News, I'm Lakshmi Singh. President Trump has arrived in Beijing for a two-day bilateral meeting with Chinese leader Xi Jinping. NPR's Jennifer Pack reports it is the first time a U.S. president has visited in nearly a decade.
17: Trump was the last U.S. president to visit since 2017. And after all of the ceremonial pomp, Trump still launched a trade war with China. He imposed even more tariffs and sanctions last year when he returned to office. Chinese officials retaliated, and the two sides reached a sort of pause last fall. But it's fragile. The two leaders are keen to stabilize the relationship. Chinese media showed roads leading out of the Beijing Capital Airport were lined with U.S. and Chinese flags side by side to greet Trump's arrival. An editorial in the state-owned People's Daily said China-U.S. relations cannot go back to what it was in the past, but there could be a better future. Jennifer Pack, NPR News, Beijing.
16: NPR's Kirk Sigler reports the state visit has major implications for American farmers who've been severely affected by inflation and flat commodity prices.
18: Joe Vaklovic is a former Chicago Trade Board analyst who hosts the closely followed podcast Standard Grain. He's been skeptical that a solid deal will come out of this summit.
19: Is China really going to buy 25 million metric tons of U.S. soybeans next year, despite the fact that Brazil's got more than ever to export? Chinese demand maybe falling off a little bit. I don't know. It's a hot topic and a good question.
18: Hope that any trade deal with China includes a firm commitment to buy a lot of soybeans.
16: That's NPR's Kirk Sigler reporting. As redistricting battles lean more heavily in favor of Republicans vying to win seats in this year's midterms and keep control of Congress, South Carolina has gone the other way. Gavin Jackson with South Carolina Public Radio says a handful of Republicans in the state Senate joined their Democratic colleagues to push back on President Trump's nationwide call to Republicans to redraw legislative maps.
20: The Senate defeated a last-minute redistricting push in the state as the legislative session nears its end. Five South Carolina Republican senators joined Democrats in killing a bill that would allow lawmakers to take up congressional redistricting after session ends. The five Republicans included Majority Leader Shane Massey, who fielded several calls from President Trump to consider drafting a new map to eliminate Congressman Jim Clyburn's seat, the lone Democratic district of the state's seven. Massey said the map, hastily crafted without public input or thorough vetting, could actually make several districts more competitive for Democrats. Even if the House passes a new map it is considering, time is not on its side in the Senate. For NPR News, I'm Gavin Jackson in Columbia, South Carolina.
16: The South Carolina Supreme Court has granted a new trial for Alec Murdoch, the disgraced former attorney who was convicted 3 years ago of murdering his wife and son. Murdoch's defense team argues that a court clerk tampered with the jury in the original murder trial. This is NPR News. Gunshots were heard Wednesday at the Philippine Senate, where authorities had been trying to arrest a sitting senator wanted by the International Criminal Court over alleged crimes against humanity during the administration of former President Rodrigo Duterte. It was unclear who fired first. This week, judicial police in the Philippines had been trying to detain Senator Ronald De La Rosa, who'd been sheltered by allies after fleeing officers inside the Senate and taking refuge in his office. The ICC issued a warrant for his arrest. De La Rosa is a former national police chief under Duterte. The Eurovision Song Contest launched today in Vienna, Austria. NPR's Chloe Veltman reports on the geopolitical rifts that are casting a shadow over the annual extravaganza.
21: The 2026 Eurovision entry from Israel, performed by Noam Bitan, is sung in three languages, English, Hebrew and French, to both reflect the artist's multilingual background and potentially increase the song's international appeal. But five countries, Iceland, Ireland, the Netherlands, Slovenia and Spain, pulled out after organisers decided to allow Israel to compete. Pro-Palestinian protests at the last two contests called for Israel to be disbarred over the war in Gaza, as well as allegations it attempted to manipulate voting to favour its entry. The organisers are expecting both anti- and pro-Israel demonstrations in the run-up to the finals on Saturday. Chloe Veltman, NPR News.
16: The Eurovision Song Contest is now in its 70th year. This is NPR News.
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4: 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It's Rudy on the radio with you on a beautiful Wednesday morning. We're at 72 degrees right now officially here in Old Town, and that's about almost 35 degrees warmer than it was last week when I was sitting in this chair. We're headed for a forecast high today of 78 degrees. We have about a 30% chance of showers rolling into the forecast for the afternoon hours this afternoon. And we have a low of 42 for the forecast tonight with a slight chance of thunderstorms, and then mostly clear overnight. High tomorrow of 66, so about 10 degrees cooler tomorrow for our high under sunny skies. Clear skies tomorrow night with a low of 40, and then up into the mid-70s for Friday. Heber Valley right now is showing 68 degrees out at the airport, headed for 83 for the high today. Sunny skies in the morning and a little chance of showers in the afternoon, about 30%. 36 for the low tonight in the Heber Valley, and up into the mid-70s for Thursday and up to 80 degrees for Friday. Well, on this show, we'll bring you a lot of great music. We'll talk about some upcoming community events and a little fun along the way as well. So we'll kick off this set of music this hour with the Doobie Brothers on KPCW.

And that's Los Lobos, the song called Rita on KPCW. Before that, the Doobie Brothers and Here to Love You. Ten sixteen in beautiful Park City. Hope you've gotten off to a great start on this beautiful Wednesday morning. And let me tell you about some upcoming concerts in and around the local area in the next few days. We just played Los Lobos, and they're playing at the Egyptian Theater Thursday, Friday, Saturday, and Sunday night. That's right here in Park City on Main Street, the Egyptian Theater, parkcityshows.com, if you haven't gotten your tickets yet. And let's see, coming up on Friday, we have Eric Johnson playing at the Commonwealth Room down in Salt Lake City. The Kilby Block Party will be happening in Salt Lake City.

0: Friday, Saturday, and Sunday evenings, and a ton of bands lined up for that. 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Mike Doherty plays at the Stateroom on Friday evening. And let's see, California Honey Drops, great band. They play at the Commonwealth Room on Saturday evening. And let's see, Indigo Girls will be playing at Eccles Theater in Salt Lake City on Monday evening. Lots more great music headed your way, and I'll be right back.
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0: Coming up next, we have a local singer-songwriter you heard here just a few minutes ago on The Mountain Life. This is Mary Beth Maziar, is the song called My Deep Blue Love for You.

And that's Royal Otis, who's your boyfriend on KPCW. Hey, up next we have a Steely Dan song. This song is called Bodhisattva. Interesting name. Bodhisattva is, the term is a Buddhist term. It's Bodhisattva is an enlightened person who delays reaching nirvana out of compassion to stay and help suffering beings. So Bodhisattva, the song, is a satirical take on the 1970s counterculture's superficial obsession with Eastern mysticism. Written in 1973, here's Steely Dan on KPCW, and right after Bodhisattva, we'll do The Lost and Found.

0: Steely Dan, Bodhisattva on KPCW. It's 10:31 in beautiful Park City, Utah, and hope you've gotten off to a wonderful, great start this Wednesday morning. And let's look at the loss and found, since it is the bottom of the hour. Let's see, Alexandra found a golden doodle. This was on the 10th of May, so a few days ago over at Iron Horse Apartments. If this belongs to you, area code 530-608-8177. And Brooke lost a, let's see, I guess this is the name, pen. It's a 10-year-old female Vizsla. I'm not sure what that even is. V-I-Z-S-L-A. I think it might be a breed of dog. I'm not sure. But anyway, lost in Peoa area on the 12th of May, 435-640-2530. And Olivia found a large male cat, white and brown tabby. This was in found in Heber City on the 20th of April. And if this cat belongs to you, give Olivia a call, 435-503-2099. 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

And that's Michael Bublé. It's a beautiful day on KPCW. And before that, we had Obladi Oblada by the Beatles. Okay, coming up next, we have Chicago, and then we'll take a look at the significance of the 13th of May.

0: Chicago, that song written by Robert Lamb. Does anybody really know what time it is? We're coming up on 10:44 in beautiful Park City, and of course every day is a special day in Park City. Today is no exception. Today is Wednesday, the 13th of May, 2026, and courtesy of daysoftheyear.com, today is National Root Canal Appreciation Day. Yes, it is. Root canals are among the most common and misunderstood dental procedures. In the simplest terms, a root canal is a way to save a tooth that has become inflamed or infected on the inside, where the nerve tissue and blood supply live. Instead of removing the tooth entirely, a dentist cleans out the problem tissue, disinfects the space, and seals the tooth so it can keep doing its job, chewing, smiling, and keeping your mouth looking good. Root canals often carry a negative connotation. The term itself is frequently used jokingly, but in reality, modern dentistry has significantly improved the experience, and it can solve a major pain in your mouth. And I'm told, not personal experience, it's really not such a bad thing. Okay, so happy National Root Canal Appreciation Day, and if you're celebrating a birthday today, this is also your day, so make it a great one. Happy birthday.
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0: Okay, coming up in this set, we'll have one by Alanis Morissette. That's a request from my friend Ruth, who I went to school with a few years back. Alanis Morissette, that'll be Hand in My Pocket. We'll kick it off with a Fresh Track Friday replay. So Fresh Track Fridays are added to our already ginormous music library. 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And this is one of those. This is by T-Bird and the Breaks, the song called Aunt Joan.
6: Baby, babe, you know I didn't

Alanis Morissette, Hand in My Pocket, and that request from Ruth. Thanks for your text, Ruth, and we'll have time for one more, and then we'll have NPR News just after the top of the hour, and then a quick look at the weather and more music after that. This will be one from Johnny Blue Skies on KPCW.

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2: Say, baby, I don't know. Will you say stop? Will you say go? Will you say I still do not know?
3: Live from NPR News, I'm Lakshmi Singh. President Trump is on a high-stakes visit to China. NPR's Tamara Keith reports the welcome Trump received at the airport is only the beginning.
4: There was a red carpet rolled up to Air Force One, and a military band started playing as Trump appeared at the top of the stairs. Trump was greeted by the vice president of China and 300 Chinese teens in matching outfits who waved small Chinese and U.S. flags in sync while chanting a welcome to Trump. A much larger ceremony is planned for when Chinese President Xi Jinping welcomes Trump at the Great Hall of the People. Trade is on the agenda for the visit, and to drive that home, Trump was joined on the flight over by NVIDIA CEO Jensen Huang and Tesla CEO Elon Musk. Tamara Keith, NPR News, Beijing.
3: The Trump administration says it's imposing a moratorium on new Medicare enrollments by hospice and home health agencies in order to root out fraud. For the next 6 months, new providers of the affected services will be unable to sign up for reimbursement from the federal insurance program for older adults and individuals with disabilities. President Trump is expected to name David Ventrella as the next acting director of the Immigration and Customs Enforcement Agency. NPR's Jimena Bustillo with more.
5: Ventrella most recently worked for the department overseeing contracts between ICE and various detention facilities. He previously worked for ICE during the Obama and George W. Bush administrations. He left the agency to work for Geo Group, a private prison company that contracts with the federal government for immigration detention. The selection comes as leadership at DHS, led by new Secretary Mark Wayne Mullen, are looking to shift away from controversial surges of enforcement and build up detention and deportation capacity. Ventrella will inherit a much larger workforce. About 12,000 new employees were added in the last year. Jimena Bustillo, NPR News, Washington.
3: The federal civil trial continues in Oakland, California today against artificial intelligence company OpenAI. Billionaire Elon Musk, who has a rival firm, is also suing OpenAI CEO Sam Altman. We have more from KQED's Rachel Miro.
6: Sam Altman said no single person should control AGI, artificial intelligence, or AI that surpasses human intelligence. So he told the court Elon Musk's insistence on majority control made him a poor fit for OpenAI. On cross-examination, Musk's attorney asked whether Altman had repeatedly been called a liar by people with whom he'd done business. Altman replied, quote, "I have heard people say that." This case turns on how OpenAI, which began as a public interest nonprofit, has come to be a for-profit industry leader. Closing arguments are Thursday. For NPR News, I'm Rachel Miro.
3: This is NPR News. The so-called clipping economy is booming. NPR's Bobby Allen reports on the thousands of freelance video editors who turn long content into short videos to make money from clip for cash campaigns.
7: Behind the flurry of short video clips flooding Instagram, TikTok, and X are people who edit down hundreds of videos a day into viral snippets in response to bounties put up by companies and influencers, typically paying around 50 cents per thousand views. Several clippers told NPR they quit their day jobs to clip full time. An agency founder said clipping is the new TV commercial or billboard in the age of scrolling. Ad executive Lou Pascalis says this shadow economy is a race to the bottom.
8: The movie trailer gets a lot more views than the movie. So it's not a new phenomenon, but I think the reality is that in the, you know, attention deficit economy that we now live in, if you can't say it's shorter, people aren't going to see it.
7: A leading clipping agency executive said most clippers are between the ages of 16 and 24. Bobby Allen, NPR News.
3: Soon, fans will explore the story of the Corleone crime family at the center of the Godfather novels and epic films through the eyes of Connie Corleone. Penguin Random House says it acquired a Godfather novel authored by the estate of Mario Puzo and written by best-selling author Adriana Trigiani. In a statement, Trigiani says Connie is a novel about how a woman works to forge her own way in a world that's already decided who she is, what she's about, and how she should be treated. It's NPR News.
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0: It's 6 minutes past 11 o'clock. 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Rudy on the radio with you until noon today, and we'll take a quick look at the weather before we get back into the music. We're at 75 degrees here in Old Town Park City. 78 is our forecast high today. There's a chance of showers late this afternoon, mainly after 3 p.m. today. Low of 42 tonight, up into the mid-60s tomorrow when under mostly sunny skies, and up around 72 for Friday in the Park City area. Heber Valley right now is showing 78 out of the airport, headed for a forecast high of 83. Less slight chance of showers in the forecast this afternoon, mainly in the late afternoon hours. Low of 36 for tonight in Heber Valley and up into the mid-70s for tomorrow and around 80 on Friday under sunny skies. Lots of great music headed your way. Hope you can stay with us the whole morning. And we'll kick off this set of music with the Allman Brothers, followed by the Dave Matthews Band.

0: Dave Matthews Band, Grace Is Gone on KPCW. Before that, the Allman Brothers and Midnight Rider. We're right at 11:15 here in beautiful Park City, and glimpse the history of the early settlers of the Heber Valley with local historians John Bessendorfer and Alice Hicken. You can explore the pioneer families, challenges, and triumphs that helped shape our community. That'll be this evening at 6 p.m. at the Wasatch County Library Bocut Room. It's free and open to the public, and a recording will be available on the library's YouTube page. And so that'll be a fun thing to go attend at the Wasatch County Library. Thriving Land Thursdays, barbed wire pull on the 910 Ranch will be happening tomorrow, beginning at 8 a.m., 8 to 11 a.m. Join the 910 Ranch for a hands-on day of stewardship and community connection. You'll be working to remove decommissioned barbed wire fencing, helping to restore wildlife movement and improve the health of the landscape. Safety notice, participation is in barbed wire removal can be dangerous. 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

0: It's 11:30 in beautiful Park City, and stay tuned for NPR News coming up just after the top of the hour, followed by local news at noon, and then music this afternoon from 12:30 until 3 with Karen Bell, and then Claire Wiley rolls in with the local view from 3 until 6:30. Ted Morris will be the nighttime DJ tonight from 7 until 10. Let's look at the lost and found on the kpcw.org website, since it is the bottom of the hour. Let's see, we have 19 of them on the list, and Lisa lost a driver's license with the name Lisa, last initial A. If you found this driver's license somewhere around Prospector Square, which was lost on the 11th of May, give Lisa a call, area code 503-869-6294. And Kevin lost a coach wallet on one of the Park City buses on the 9th of May, 435-714-2195, if you found this wallet. And Megan found a senior Yorkie, or maybe a Yorkie mix. Color brown, friendly, no collar, found at Matinook Park today. This was on the 11th. She wrote this in there on the 11th, and that's when it was this dog was found. Matinook Park, 435-602-9476, if you're missing your Yorkie. These and all of our lost and found items can be found on our website. It's kpcw.org. It's a lost and found, the community tab, the lost and found drop down. 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
0: Sir Woman will be playing at the State Room in Salt Lake City this evening, right here locally in Salt Lake City. 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

Jason Mraz, Everything is Sound on KPCW, and before that, Sir Woman. I know better. Sir Woman will be playing at the Stateroom in Salt Lake City this evening. I wish I could go to that concert. Anyway, coming up next, we have Michael Franti and Spearhead, and then we'll take a look at the significance of the 13th of May.

0: Michael Franti and Spearhead, The Sound of Sunshine on KPCW. It's 11:45 in beautiful Park City, and of course every day is a special day in Park City. Today's no exception. Today is Wednesday, the 13th of May, 2026, and courtesy of the nationaldaycalendar.com, today is National Frog Jumping Day. In 1865, Mark Twain published his first story, The Celebrated Jumping Frog of Calaveras County. Mark Twain's story about a pet frog named Daniel Webster and a casual competition between two men betting on whose frog jumps higher is the origin of National Frog Jumping Day. All this led to the annual frog jumping contest, which began in 1849 in Calaveras County, California. I'm told this fierce but friendly competition still occurs to this day, every year, on this day, May 13th. And if you're celebrating a birthday today, this is also your day, so make it a great one. Happy birthday.
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0: We'll play one more set of music here, and then we'll have NPR News just after the top of the hour, local news right after that. I'm going to sign off because I got to go catch a plane, but I'll see you next Wednesday from 10 until noon. 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
4: Live from NPR News, I'm Lakshmi Singh. President Trump is on a long-anticipated state visit to China. He told reporters earlier that trade would be the main focus of his talks with leader Xi Jinping. A new NPR Chicago Council Ipsos poll finds most Americans believe U.S. tariffs have been bad for both economies and driven up consumer costs here. More from NPR's Frank Langfitt.
5: Alisa Kajiwara is a physical therapist in Greater Chicago. When she bought a Chinese-made board game, she noticed tariffs added up to $20 to the price.
6: I think the tariffs are bad. Making a worse deal for a country's trade does not mean we'll get more stuff out of it.
5: David Morgan lives in North Carolina and supports tariffs. Low-wage competition from China sank his furniture company.
7: Business dried up. We didn't have the orders. We filed Chapter 11 and sold off a lot of our stuff.
5: The poll shows most Americans see a potential solution. Cut tariffs on China in exchange for China buying more U.S. agricultural goods. Frank Langfitt, NPR News, Washington.
4: The Pentagon says the cost of the war with Iran continues to rise by billions of dollars. With a ceasefire that President Trump describes as being on life support, lawmakers in Congress are expressing frustration. Here's NPR's Claudia Grisales.
8: Pentagon officials estimate the Iran war has cost $29 billion so far, but that does not include repairs to U.S. facilities attacked by Iran that could add billions more to that price tag. The Pentagon plans to ask for supplemental funding on top of a $1.5 trillion budget proposal for the next fiscal year that Defense Secretary Pete Hegseth argues will remake the military.
9: This is admittedly a historic budget. It is a fiscally responsible budget, and it is a warfighting budget.
8: But amid an unpopular war, many lawmakers are expressing bipartisan frustration over the administration's shifting plans concerning Iran and a lack of information tied to their historic spending plans. Claudia Grisales, NPR News.
4: The state of Alabama says it'll hold a special primary election for four of the state's seven congressional seats. The U.S. Supreme Court had cleared the way for the Republican-led state to use a congressional map that had been previously blocked by the courts. NPR's Ashley Lopez.
10: After the Supreme Court weakened the Voting Rights Act 2 weeks ago, there's been a flurry of GOP redistricting efforts in the South. And now Alabama can use a map that has one more seat that favors Republicans compared to the now defunct map that the lower court ordered. This ruling, however, came a week before the state's primary. Republican Governor Kay Ivey announced the state will hold a special primary for the four seats affected by the change. This is expected to cause some confusion for voters, particularly because this change was announced when absentee mail voting was already underway. The new special primary election will be held on August 11th. Ashley Lopez, NPR News.
4: From Washington, this is NPR News. In London, mounted soldiers escort the British monarch to deliver the King's speech for the ceremonial state opening of Parliament today. Weeks after visiting the U.S. today, King Charles III laid out the United Kingdom's priorities, including on foreign policy. This has been a source of friction with the Trump administration.
11: My government will also uphold the United Kingdom's unbreakable commitment to NATO and our NATO allies, including through a sustained increase in defense spending.
4: Ahead of the speech, Prime Minister Keir Starmer exited 10 Downing Street and encountered reporters shouting questions about his political future.
12: Prime Minister, is your time up? Have you lost the country, Prime Minister?
13: Is your time over?
4: Starmer is under growing pressure to resign following dismal performances in local elections last week. Alec Murdoch, the South Carolina former attorney, sent to prison for life for the 2021 murders of his wife and son, is getting a new trial. Today, the South Carolina Supreme Court unanimously accepted the defense's argument that a court clerk tampered with the jury in Murdoch's initial murder trial. A new trial does not mean Murdoch walks free. The 57-year-old is also serving lengthy prison sentences for state and federal financial crimes. U.S. stocks are mixed this hour. The Dow is down more than 100 points. I'm Lakshmi Singh, NPR News.
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14: 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It is 12:06. You're listening to the KPCW Noon Report. I'm Christine Weller. It's 74 degrees Fahrenheit in Park City right now. The high today is 78 degrees. Over in the Heber Valley, it's 77 with a high of 83. There is a chance of showers and thunderstorms throughout the Wasatch Back today. That chance is about 30%. And mainly after 3 p.m. should we expect some of those showers. And another chance tonight around before 9 p.m., 10% chance of showers and thunderstorms throughout the Wasatch Back. And becoming light and variable rain after midnight. Thursday, we've got sunny skies. And Friday, sunny as well. And Saturday, again, sunny. But Sunday, we've got some more rain on the forecast and possibly some snow. So look out for that. As far as traffic, we don't have any significant traffic impacts at the moment. There are some slight slowdowns on Heber's Main Street. Other than that, looks like pretty smooth sailing out there. We'll get into some local news then right after this.
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14: The children of convicted killer Corey Richens want her to spend the rest of her life in prison. KPCW's Connor Thomas reports that's what the three boys said in victim statements to prosecutors.
16: Corey Richens' three sons say they won't feel safe if their mom, who killed their father in 2022, is free. The children's statements are included in court papers that Summit County prosecutors filed ahead of Wednesday's sentencing hearing. The couple's oldest son, now 13, told prosecutors he's afraid Corey Richens, quote, will come after me and my brothers, my whole family. His brothers expressed similar concerns in the state's sentencing memo. In March, a jury convicted the Camas area mother of fatally poisoning her husband, Eric Richens, the night of March 3, 2022. Corey Richens had argued she couldn't have killed him because she was asleep with their middle child. Prosecutors say the boy told them that's false. Court papers say he was instead put to bed early without a bath, but later tried to get into his parents' bedroom, which was locked with the TV playing loudly. Corey Richens allegedly yelled at him to go away. The aggravated murder conviction carries a punishment of 25 years to life in prison or life in prison without parole. Prosecutors are asking 3rd District Judge Richard Mrazek to sentence her to the latter, citing in part the concerns of her kids. Richens' attorneys are expected to ask for a chance at early release if the Utah Board of Pardons and Parole allows it. Mrazek will also sentence Richens on 4 other felonies Wednesday, those being attempted aggravated murder, 2 counts of insurance fraud, and forgery. Those carry sentences ranging from 1 to 5 years to 5 years to life in prison. Prosecutors want Corey Richens to serve those sentences consecutively, meaning she can't serve time for 2 crimes at once. They're also asking Mrazek to order her to pay back the $1.4 million in life insurance she collected, and to reimburse Summit County $1.4 million for the cost of the trial. Prosecutors also say Richens' use of poison is particularly heinous. Evidence presented at trial showed she used up to 5 times the lethal amount of fentanyl to kill her husband. Finally, they say Corey Richens' character is, quote, irredeemable. Following the guilty verdict 2 months ago, prosecutors say Richens texted an unidentified admirer that she would, quote, expose the county, its prosecutors, Judge Mrazek, Eric Richens' family, and the investigation as a whole. prosecutors decided not to seek the death penalty in the aggravated murder case about 3 years ago. Sentencing is scheduled to begin at 9:30 a.m. on Wednesday, May 13th. It would have been Eric Richens' 44th birthday. Connor Thomas, KPCW News.
14: And KPCW's Connor Thomas is in court right now for that sentencing hearing. Victim impact statements are being read at the moment, and Corey Richens is set to speak for about 30 minutes after that. Sentencing is expected by the end of the day. We'll be right back after this.
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14: 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More than 40 years after mining activity ended in the Park City area, Richardson Flat is still storing toxic soils with heavy metals like lead and arsenic. Now the U.S. Environmental Protection Agency is laying out a plan for removing tailings, the waste material left after separating valuable minerals from ore that remain in the floodplain and are moving slowly downstream. At a public open house Monday, the EPA shared plans for the Richardson Flat tailings site with interested locals. The site spans from Prospector Square in Park City to Interstate 80 and has four unique sites called operable units. Unit 1 is the 258-acre Richardson Flat impoundment, which holds about 7 million tons of tailings. Cleanup is largely complete on this site, which also houses the Richardson Flat Park and Ride. Two more consist of about 6 miles of tailings deposited in Silver Creek and its floodplain, which runs from Prospector Park to I-80 and covers the rail trail. Unit 4 is the Prospector Drain, which collects the area's shallow groundwater and discharges it into a wetland. EPA Remedial Project Manager James Ho said cleaning up the entire site would cost over $70 million and is ineligible for federal funding. The EPA will pay for the remediation using money from negotiated agreements with so-called responsible parties, including United Park City Mines Company. To date, the agency has collected about $18 million.
18: One of the hard challenges is trying to figure out the best way to utilize that $18 million that provides the most benefit, you know, your best bang for your buck.
14: That's why the cleanup plan focuses

0: Three dozen Park City area residents on hand as the EPA shared its plans for Richardson Flat. Hall said he's considering buying a home nearby and wanted to understand the health risks. He said he's been skiing in Park City for around 10 years and knew it used to be a mining town, but didn't fully understand the pollutive effects.
1: It's one thing to come up and, you know, enjoy a weekend of skiing, but you don't think about what the implications are in the rivers and the riparian areas and so forth.
0: After hearing from state and federal officials, he said he's not overly concerned. For the contaminated soil to impact public health, locals would need repeated exposure over years through breathing dust or eating dirt. Developers were also interested in hearing more on EPA's plans, including Cheryl DeMarco, an architect with DRE Group. She said she wanted to know what kind of development could be possible in the area.
2: I'd like to know how they're going to do it and make sure that it's done properly and so that developments could be put there. It'd be nice to have some open space too, though.
0: The goal is to have shovels in the ground by summer 2027. The public comment period for the plan is open through June 8th. We'll be right back after a message from one of our underwriters.
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0: 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You're listening to the Noon Report. I'm Christine Weller. Wasatch County is considering a switch from a fence-in cattle grazing policy to a fence-out rule in some parts of the county. KPCW's Grace Dorfler explains the difference.
4: When it comes to regulating livestock grazing, agricultural counties have two options. The first is a fence-out policy, meaning if a property owner doesn't want cattle wandering in, it's their responsibility to build a fence. The other option is a fence-in policy, as Wasatch County Manager Dustin Graybaugh explained.
5: As communities shift towards more suburban styles, you tend to shift towards fence-in laws, which says if you own cows, it's your responsibility to fence them into your property, and you are responsible if they get out of your property.
4: Wasatch County takes the fence-in approach, but a fence-out policy is now on the table in areas where private property abuts public land. Under the proposal, private landowners would have the responsibility of fencing to keep wandering cattle out. The change would still allow for grazing on government land, but shifts any liability away from ranchers who hold those permits. Councilmember Spencer Park said it's good for weed management and fire mitigation to allow grazing on public lands.
6: I mean, we have 68%, 67% of public land in this county, which is awesome, but we still need to figure out how to graze it, manage it, keep the weeds, keep the fire down.
7: Yeah.
4: The council is also discussing a small technical change to clarify that veterinarians aren't required to be present when farmers are branding livestock.
6: I'm branding and stuff all day Saturday in a different county. I didn't know that I could be a criminal by doing it in our county.
4: The proposed livestock amendments must go through a second public reading before they're finalized. Grace Dorfler, KPCW News.
0: A Summit County woman has died after the climber was caught in an avalanche Monday on Mount Makalu in Nepal. CBS News reports 53-year-old Francis resident Shelley Johannesson was descending from the summit of the fifth highest peak in the world when she and three others were caught in the slide. She was climbing with her partner David Ashley and two Nepali guides. Ashley and one guide were injured and flown to a Kathmandu hospital, along with Johannesson's body. The other guide shared his account of the avalanche with Explorers Web, saying that no one was buried in the slide below Camp 3. On Facebook May 5th, Johannesson said the team had been stuck at Makalu's base camp waiting for the right weather and planned to start the climb to Camp 2 on May 6th. Live tracking data from Ashley and Johannesson shows they summited the nearly 28,000-foot mountain on May 8th. Johannesson and Ashley ran the Camas-based Dash Adventures, which partners with locally owned and operated guide companies for trek and climbing expeditions. In a Facebook post on the company's page, Ashley said Johannesson died in his arms on the mountain from injuries sustained in the avalanche, nearly 24,000 feet up on the mountain. Johannesson is the fourth climber to die in the Himalayas so far this season. And Summit County has selected the novel Go as a River as this year's one book.

0: on Community Read. KPCW's Leslie Thatcher reports the annual program invites residents to read and discuss the same book together.
1: For more than 20 years, the Summit County Library, Park City Library, and Dolly's Bookstore have invited readers to participate in the community-wide reading program, which includes book discussions and author events. This year, the committee selected Shelley Reed's debut novel, Go as a River. Summit County Library Director Dan Compton says the book's themes are expected to resonate with Summit County readers.
2: A lot of them take place in the American West and have themes that we feel people will relate to. And this one we feel really strongly about. It takes place in rural Colorado, and it's back in the 1940s through about the 1970s in a town called Iola. And this town was eventually submerged under the Blue Mesa Reservoir. And that right away resonated with us because we have Rockport and Jordanelle Reservoirs where those small towns experience similar fates.
1: Several community events are planned in conjunction with the book selection.
2: Number one will be on Thursday, June 18th at 6:30 p.m. at the Old Church at Rockport State Park. So we're going to have Alan Sitaway come and speak about his family's experience in Rockport before they were displaced. And then also there will be a community book discussion planned at the Park City Library. That's planned for Thursday, July 9th, beginning at 4 p.m.
1: Author Shelley Reed will meet with readers in Park City July 30th at 7 p.m. at the Jim Santee Auditorium. Libraries have purchased additional copies of the book for checkout. Readers using the Libby app can also download the ebook and audiobook with no wait time. Leslie Thatcher, KPCW News.
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0: 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Utah ski industry leaders don't think erratic weather patterns will doom their business. Still, state leaders are planning for alternatives to winter tourism. KPCW's Connor Thomas has more.
4: Utah is expected to see more extremely snowy and extremely dry years and fewer quote-unquote normal years as the global average temperature increases. Local skiers and riders might complain after a record low like last winter, but Ski Utah president and CEO Nathan Rafferty says tourists don't always feel the same way. He points out they're frequently trading views of highways, rooftops, or skyscrapers for the Wasatch Range.
5: I know I talked to a bunch of resorts that had some of their best NPS scores ever, which is kind of a measure of how people felt when they were at the ski areas, and I think they really felt like the staff at these ski areas were making the best of what was happening.
4: National Ability Center CEO Willie Ford agrees. The two were part of a winter tourism panel at Monday's annual Wasatch Back Economic Summit. Despite the scientific consensus that humans collectively are accelerating climate change, Ford says he can't control the weather.
6: Two questions you have to ask yourself. What things do we actually have control over? And the things that we do have control over, which can we make better for our customer?
4: Ford says inconsistent weather doesn't mean he can't provide a great experience for the athletes with disabilities his organization serves. The NAC has summer programming in both Park City and Moab. An estimated two-thirds of Summit County's sales tax dollars come from visitors, and Utah isn't giving up on winter sports since the Olympic Games are returning in 2034. Still, state leaders are thinking about other sources of revenue. Governor's Office of Economic Opportunity Deputy Commissioner Natalie Randall says that's based on feedback from recent tourist surveys.
7: And what visitors were saying is, yeah, we're still coming, we're still experiencing the ski product, we are still doing those items, but we also are having to find other opportunities too.
4: The Park City Chamber of Commerce and Visitors Bureau took short-term measures this past winter to help guests enjoy the mountains without the snow. Randall says the state is focused on three types of activities in the long term: agritourism, astro tourism, and film tourism. This year's WasatchBac Economic Summit had an entire panel discussion about agritourism, featuring the founders of Heber Valley Artisan Cheese, Three Springs Land and Livestock, and Ballerina Farm. Brendan Coyle, a winemaker at Dendrick Estate near Camas, says there's no better way for farming to survive in such close proximity to the ski resorts.
8: When you're just doing traditional agriculture and traditional ranching on land that has that high of value, the pressures are massive, absolutely. But that's when value-added agriculture and agritourism can really shine.
4: That's because his customers overlap with Vales and Alteras. By astrotourism, Randall means making the night sky an attraction in itself through dark sky certifications and lighting regulations. And even without the Sundance Film Festival, Utah tourism leaders are trading on more than 100 years of iconic film history to draw visitors. The state advertises the Utah Film Trail, where cinephiles can see where their favorite Western, sci-fi, or teen flick was made. Park City's arts organizers hope to fill that Sundance-sized hole with local programming, too. Visitors spend $13 billion in Utah every year, according to Randall. And Rafferty and Ford, they're hopeful that skiing remains a part of that.
5: At the end of the day, you're just not in the ski industry if you're not an optimist.
4: Rafferty adds that early data points to a better winter next year. Connor Thomas, KPCW News.
0: A virtual tour of controversial plans for a gondola in Little Cottonwood Canyon is giving people an idea about the scale of the project. It would require 22 towers from the mouth of the canyon to the historic Alta Lodge, the tallest of which would be 262 feet, more than 20 stories high. The Utah Department of Transportation announced plans for the gondola in December 2025 as a way to mitigate traffic in the canyon. KUER reports the nonprofit Canyon Guard, which opposes the project, used UDOT's data to create the virtual tour. We'll be right back after this.
9: Los Lobos. Back by popular demand. The original founding members are celebrating 50 years. In that time, Los Lobos has created an unprecedented body of work and a legacy of greatness. On the Egyptian Theater stage, May 14th through the 17th. For more information, you can go online to parkcityshows.com or call the box office at 855-745-SHOW. The Egyptian Theater is a nonprofit organization and a KPCW supporter.
0: This year's One Book, One Community selection is a coming-of-age story that explores grief, displacement, resilience, and the changing landscape of the American West. Dan Compton has this month's book review of Go as a River by Shelley Reed.
10: The damming of the Gunnison River in western Colorado created the Blue Mesa Reservoir in the 1960s, submerging the rural town of Iola, Colorado. Shelley Reed's novel Go as a River begins in 1948 before Iola's residents are displaced. 17-year-old Tori Nash runs the household on her family's famous peach farm. Her family consists of her father, an ill-tempered brother, and her disabled uncle. The Nash family experienced tragedy when Tori was 12, with the loss of her mother, aunt, and cousin in a car accident. Tori is left with the burden of keeping the household running, managing chores, and doing everything she can to help with work on the farm. Tori's life has changed forever after a chance meeting in town with a young drifter named Wilson Moon. He is kind and mysterious, and he immediately captures Tori's heart. Moon is Native American, and readers quickly become aware of the town's bigotry toward outsiders and anyone racially different from the predominantly white community. Throughout Go as a River, Tori endures repeated loss and hardship. She changes dramatically over the course of the story. Reed's descriptions of the Colorado landscape often mirror Tori's emotional journey. The natural imagery also reinforces the novel's themes of resilience and reinvention, with the Gunnison River serving as the story's central symbol. This story will appeal to fans of historical fiction, emotional journeys, and lush atmospheric prose. It also examines what happens when development and modernization erase communities tied to the land. The novel further acknowledges that the residents of Iola were not the original stewards of the land, nor the first people displaced from the area. This is a novel that should resonate with our own local history. About 70 years ago, the Summit County town of Rockport experienced a fate similar to Iola's. The Wasatch County towns of Keatley and Hailstone were also submerged with the completion of the Jordanelle Reservoir in 1993. The purpose of One Book, One Community is to provide a shared experience of reading for the Summit County community. Look for upcoming events supporting One Book, One Community during the months of June and July. Author Shelley Reed will speak to the community on Thursday, July 30th at 7 p.m. in the Jim Santee Auditorium at the Park City Library. Go as a River can be found in our local libraries. For KPCW, this is Dan Compton.
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0: You've been listening to the KPCW Noon Report. Thank you so much for joining me. Coming up next is Minuto Hispano.
12: Hola, KPCW is your source for what's happening around town. We are pleased to share information in both English and Spanish. Soy Marcela Pomadoro con Minuto Hispano de hoy. La Biblioteca de Park City ofrece dos mañanas a la semana de cuentos y música en español. 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

0: Gotta love myself some jungle. That was back on 74. We also heard Noah Kahan, The Great Divide, and a little flock of seagulls in there with Iran, and we started off with Steven Sanchez and Sweet Love. This is Karen Bell. I'll be with you until the 3 o'clock hour today. It is currently 12:44, so we have some time to spend together. But it is about that time. We're going to take a look at what's happening around town. And we have the Arts Council of Park City and Summit County invites you to create community to the creative community to artworks, a free professional development workshop on art and accessibility. It's happening on May 22nd from 9:30 to 11:30 at Create PC in Park City. The sessions feature Gabriella Huggins of the Art Access and Jason Bocut with the Utah Division of Arts and Museums, and includes an ASL interpretation. The RSVPs are encouraged, and the interactive workshop explores disability terminology and universal design, offering practical tools for artists and organizations looking to make their work more accessible. And we also have a Wilderness First Aid Certificate. This seems like a good thing to do before the summertime. If you're heading outdoors this summer, well, you can be prepared when emergencies happen, which they do. You can use the MARCS Wilderness First Aid Certification class on the 16th and 17th from 8 to 5, and you can learn essential backcountry first aid survival skills and emergency response techniques from instructor Courtney LaWallen of Traverse Beyond, and earn your 2-year solo wilderness first aid certificate. This is open to ages 16 and up, and you can register at parkcity.gov. And there's a big long URL, so you'll have to look at it. All right, we will be back with some David Bowie right after these words.
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0: That was The War on Drugs and Suffering. We also heard Wednesday with Elderberry Wine, and we kicked it all off with a little David Bowie and Changes. We will be back with NPR News right after these words.
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3: Live from NPR News, I'm Lakshmi Singh. The leaders of the world's two largest economies, the U.S. and China, hold bilateral talks this week. And Pierre Scott Horsley is monitoring the summit in China.
4: The White House says the president wants reciprocity and fairness. And to be sure, lots of countries around the world are concerned that China is distorting markets by producing too much and dumping the excess elsewhere. Trump also wants China to buy a lot more stuff from the United States. And China has made commitments to buy more in the past and then often fallen short of those promises. U.S. farmers, in particular, have paid a price when China started buying soybeans from Brazil instead, for example.
3: NPR's Scott Horsley reporting. Vice President J.D. Vance has announced that the administration will defer more than $1 billion in Medicaid funding for California. He accuses the state of not doing enough to combat fraud in programs that assist low-income individuals and people with disabilities. Under Vance's oversight is fraud czar Medicare. The program designed to help older adults and younger people with disabilities is also targeted.
5: We are going to very aggressively encourage the states to take Medicare fraud more seriously.
3: The administration says it is requiring a six-month moratorium on new Medicare enrollments by hospice and home health agencies. The South Carolina Supreme Court has overturned former attorney Alec Murdoch's murder conviction for the 2023 deaths of his wife and son. South Carolina Public Radio's Victoria Hansen reports.
6: The ruling was unanimous. The justices said Murdoch was denied a fair trial. Specifically, they said the Colleton County Clerk of Court attacked Murdoch's credibility by telling jurors to watch him closely as he testified. The justices also said the presiding judge should not have admitted evidence of Murdoch's financial crimes into the six-week-long trial. The ruling is a win for Murdoch, who has long denied shooting his wife and son in 2021. But the 57-year-old won't be getting out of prison. He's serving a lengthy sentence for state and federal financial crimes, including stealing millions from former clients. For NPR News, I'm Victoria Hansen in South Carolina.
3: Federal judge in Colorado is ordering more training for immigration agents. Colorado Public Radio's Allison Sherry explains.
7: The senior judge had already found that Immigration and Customs Enforcement officers were not following their own laws in arresting and detaining people in Colorado. Congress authorizes warrantless arrests, but only in narrow circumstances. And if ICE agents decide to detain someone, they're supposed to put them through a flight risk assessment. They weren't doing that in 2025, according to lawyers, and the ACLU sued. ICE has yet to get into compliance, though, on a ruling from last year. So now a judge this week ordered more training on warrantless arrests for ICE agents.
3: That's Allison Sherry reporting. It's NPR News. A report out today offers new details on math and reading scores for students in the United States. NPR's Corey Turner reports the researchers say big losses in learning did not begin with the coronavirus pandemic some 6 years ago, but in fact, years earlier.
8: The annual report is called the Education Scorecard, and it comes from researchers at Stanford, Harvard, and Dartmouth. Poring over decades of math and reading scores, the researchers say America's students hit a learning recession, not during COVID-19, but around 2013. Stanford researcher Sean Reardon.
9: In fact, you wouldn't really know there was a pandemic effect if you just looked at the last 10 or 12 years of test scores. There's been just a steady kind of decline.
8: As for why learning got so derailed, the researchers have two theories. One, a big federal education law was essentially abandoned around 2013, meaning school leaders started feeling less pressure to improve. And two, social media use among U.S. youth started to skyrocket. Corey Turner, NPR News.
3: Soon fans will explore the story of the Corleone crime family at the center of the Godfather novels and epic films through the eyes of Connie Corleone. Penguin Random House says it acquired a Godfather novel authorized by the estate of Mario Puzo and written by best-selling author Adriana Trigiani. In a statement, Trigiani says Connie is a novel about how a woman works to forge her own way in a world that's already decided who she is, what she's about, and how she should be treated. This is NPR News.
10: 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This is NPR.
0: And this is KPCW. This is Karen Bell. I'll be with you until the 3 o'clock hour today. And right now, what time is it? It is 1:06, which means we are going to take a look at the weather. Oh, I'm in the Harry Potter studio. It's the one that's, you know, behind the steps that, like, you know, whatever, that is hidden away. So excuse me real quick while I try to organize things here. All right, the weather. It is currently 74 degrees here in Park City. We can expect some afternoon showers, a high of 78. A slight chance of some thunderstorms tonight, but then it clears up with a low of 41. Tomorrow, we will be sunny with a high of 66 and mostly clear into the evening with a low of 40. On Friday, a high of 69, sunny and nice, mostly clear into the evening at 39. And Saturday, mostly sunny with 67. Now, it gets interesting here as those clouds start to come over on Saturday and on Sunday, it says there's a chance of snow, a high of 47. Crazy, especially after what a beautiful day we had yesterday. Okay, for our friends in the Heber Valley, is currently 76 degrees. A chance of showers this afternoon, a high of 80, with some thunder showers into the evening, a low of 36. Thursday, high of 73, and really nice and sunny. Thursday night, mostly clear with a low of 34. On Friday, 77 and sunny. And Friday night, mostly clear with 33. 74 on Saturday with a low of 33. And then a chance of showers on Sunday with a high of 56. All right. We will be back with some more great tunes right after these words.
11: 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KPCW would like to recognize Broadcasters Club members Lori and Randy Livingston, Karen Neitzel and Jim Meckel, David and Linda Mendenhall, Marin and Matt Mullen. 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
0: All right, we have a little angel from Montgomery with Bonnie Raitt. Here you go.

0: All right. We had a little Backseat Lovers there with Kilby Girl. And what else did we hear? A little U2 where the streets have no name, and Angel from Montgomery. Such a great song. That one was sung by Bonnie Raitt. Right now, it is currently... Oh, what time? Oh, gosh. What? I think we're a little ahead of schedule. Yes, we are. The timing on this is a little wrong. But anyway, we're just going to go for it. It is currently 1:21 right now, and we are going to take a look at the lost and found. Let's see. We have a found golden doodle at the Iron Horse Apartments. This was on May 10th, 530-608-8177 is the number to call there. And let's see, Brooke lost a 10-year-old female Fizzla. I think the name is Penn. I'm not entirely sure. Lost him in Peoria or Rockport, 435-640-2530. And... oh, lots of animals here. Oh, these are actually not in date. Sorry, guys. The dates here are totally out of order. So didn't want to read something that was not, that wasn't current. Okay. And, oh, we have a lost and a found. Oh, no. Never mind. Same dog. Okay. We have... No, I should just cut my losses here. All right, we will be back with some more great tunes after this.
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0: That was Capital Cities with Safe and Sound. We also heard Modest Mouse with Lampshades on Fire. And the time right now is 1:44. And let's take a look. What's happening around town? We got the Wasatch County Library invites you to read with Rocky Mountain Therapy Dogs on Wednesdays in May from 3 to 5. 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New time slots open every week, and readers can claim their session by scanning the QR code or visiting the library website at librarywasatchcounty.gov. And, sign up. And let's see, what else do we have here? How about a little gardening? You can prepare your garden. There's a class coming up May 14th, which I believe is tomorrow, from 5:30 to 6:30. You can join Summit Community Gardens as they share their best practices on how to prepare garden plots. You'll learn about soil amendments like compost and other organic materials that can enhance your soil fertility. Techniques using broad forks and other tools will help you learn how to loosen the soil and prepare it for planting, which is really important in our rocky soil. And they'll demonstrate, you'll get to play around with things, a little hands-on tutorial there with Jess, who runs these classes, and everyone will get just a chance to try it out. I'm sure that you will learn a lot. Thursday, May 14th, 5:30 to 6:30 at Summit Community Gardens. And the cost is $25. All right, we'll be back with another set right after these words.
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0: A little Duran Duran for you. One of my faves. Also heard a little Jackson Browne and Somebody's Baby. And we kicked it all off with Kings of Leon and To Space. Stay tuned for NPR News up next.
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3: Live from NPR News, I'm Lakshmi Singh. President Trump's on a high-stakes visit to China, where he and President Xi Jinping are expected to address the Iran war, Taiwan, and trade, among other issues. And NPR's Tamara Keith reports on Trump's arrival in Beijing today.
4: There was a red carpet rolled up to Air Force One, and a military band started playing as Trump appeared at the top of the stairs. Trump was greeted by the vice president of China and 300 Chinese teens in matching outfits who waved small Chinese and U.S. flags in sync while chanting a welcome to Trump. A much larger ceremony is planned for when Chinese President Xi Jinping welcomes Trump at the Great Hall of the People. Trade is on the agenda for the visit, and to drive that home, Trump was joined on the flight over by NVIDIA CEO Jensen Huang and Tesla CEO Elon Musk. Tamara Keith, NPR News, Beijing.
3: Chinese interests are on the line in Washington, where a bipartisan effort is underway in Congress to ban Chinese vehicles in the U.S. Kevin Murchard of member station WEMU has more.
5: Called the Connected Vehicle Securities Act, the legislation would prohibit the importation, manufacture, and sale of vehicles, software, and hardware linked to China. China has been accused by the U.S. government of using technology to collect and transmit sensitive information from vehicles it produces. The legislation expands on orders from the first Trump and the Biden administrations by putting the protections into law.
3: Kevin Murchard reporting. The Trump administration says it is imposing a six-month moratorium on new Medicare enrollments by hospice and home health agencies in order to root out fraud. Vice President J.D. Vance has also announced the administration is deferring more than $1 billion in Medicaid funding for California. Medicaid assists low-income individuals and people with disabilities. The Missouri Supreme Court ruled that a map aimed at netting another seat for Republicans is in effect. St. Louis Public Radio's Jason Rosenbaum reports the decision's yet another blow for Democrats in a mid-decade redistricting scramble.
6: Missouri lawmakers passed a map last year that seeks to convert Democratic Representative Emanuel Cleaver's Kansas City-based district into a GOP-leaning seat. But two voters sued, contending that the submission of referendum signatures prevented that map from going into effect. But the Missouri Supreme Court ruled unanimously that the new map is in effect until Missouri Secretary of State verifies it has enough signatures. That might not happen until a few days before the state's primary, and that may be too late into the election process to switch to a map that's more favorable to Cleaver. The court's decision comes as states like Louisiana, Alabama, and Tennessee are eliminating heavily Democratic majority-minority seats, thanks to the U.S. Supreme Court's decision weakening the Voting Rights Act. For NPR News, I'm Jason Rosenbaum in Jefferson City.
3: It's NPR. Jason Collins, the NBA player who became the first openly gay athlete in the Big Four North American men's professional sports leagues, has died of a brain tumor. NPR's Becky Sullivan has more.
7: Back in 2013, Jason Collins stunned the sports world when he published a cover story in Sports Illustrated with the headline, "I'm a 34-year-old NBA center. I'm black and I'm gay." In an interview with ABC recorded just hours after the announcement, Collins said he'd fought his sexuality for years before embracing it.
8: When you finally get to that point of acceptance, There's nothing more beautiful.
7: There was an outpouring of support afterward, even a phone call from President Barack Obama, who told Collins he was proud of him. Collins played 13 seasons in the NBA, only one of them after he came out. In the decade-plus since then, openly gay athletes remain extremely rare in men's professional sports. Last year, Collins married his longtime partner. Then, just months later, he was diagnosed with glioblastoma, a fast-moving form of brain cancer. He was 47. Becky Sullivan, NPR News.
3: Kevin Warsh, President Trump's pick to lead the Federal Reserve, wants Senate confirmation today, just in time to officially take over as a chair of the central bank at the end of this week. Trump has publicly criticized outgoing Chair Jerome Powell for resisting bigger interest rate reductions, and he may be frustrated when Warsh takes over as well, given the persistent rate of inflation. New York City Mayor Zohran Mamdani is taking a victory lap after saying his administration balanced the city's budget. Yesterday, the Democrat presented a $124.7 billion spending plan without raising property taxes. Critics warn the plan relies on short-term fixes. It's NPR.
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0: All right. I hope you all are having a wonderful Wednesday afternoon. We're going to take a look at the weather here. It is currently 106, which means it's weather time. It is currently, oh no, we're on Heber. No, let's start with Park City. No offense, Heber. We love you. But, yeah, creature of habit, you know? All right, so it is currently 74 degrees here in Park City. We have a, this is a new development here, we have a severe thunderstorm watch here now until 8 p.m. tonight, and the high is 78, but that's something new in the last hour. We also have a slight chance of thunderstorms into the evening tonight with a low of 41. Tomorrow, though, looks pretty nice. Thursday is nice and sunny, a high of 66 with a low of 40 into the evening. Friday, 69, sunny with a low of 39 into Friday night. And Saturday, a high of 67, mostly sunny and cloudy into Saturday night with a low of 34. And for our friends in the Heber Valley, last but certainly not least, it is currently 77 degrees overcast in Heber Valley. Again, that thunderstorm watch is on alert now until 8 p.m. tonight. And then tonight we should have some overnight thunderstorms, mostly clear, or there's a slight chance of some thunderstorms into overnight. But then it will clear up into the evening and be a really nice Thursday, sunny with a high of 73, a low of 34 into the evening, a high of 77 on Friday, and a high of 74 on Saturday. So that's what we can expect. And I hope you're having a great week. We'll be back with some more great tunes after these words.
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0: Jeff Hinton with The Human Race and Mumford & Sons with Here. The time right now, 2:15, and let's take a look at the weather. No, it's not weather. I don't know what day it is today and what is up. Here we go. It is... We're going to take a look at what's happening around town. 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All right, we'll be back with some more tunes right after this.
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0: All right, up next, Crowded House, Don't Dream It's Over.

0: It's 2:32. You're listening to KPCW Park City. I'm KPCW reporter Grace Dorfler, just breaking in briefly to Karen's DJing with an update on the Corey Richens trial. Judge Richard Mrozek has issued a sentence in the case. Corey Richens has been sentenced to life without the possibility of parole for the murder of her husband, Eric Richens. KPCW's Connor Thomas has much more details about the sentencing hearing online. You can find those updates at kpcw.org. And with that, I'll turn things back over to Karen.
1: Thanks, Grace. All right, the time right now, 2:32. Let's take a look at the lost and found. Brooke has lost a 10-year-old female Visla, her name's Penn, and lost it in Peoria or Rockport. 435-640-2530 is the number to call. And Lisa lost a driver's license, and it's Lisa with the last initial A, in Prospector Square, 503-869-6294. And Megan found a little senior Yorkie or Yorkie mix. It's brown, friendly, no collar. Found at Matt Newt Park around 12:30 on the 11th. 435-602-9476 if you're missing your doggo. All right, we'll be back with some more great tunes right after these words. Thanks.
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1: Hey, everyone. Okay, we are going to hit our next set here. It's the Lone Bellow, I Did It for Love.

0: That was Franz Ferdinand with Take Me Out. We also heard Carole King, It's Too Late, and we kicked it off with the Lone Bellow, I Did It For Love. Time right now, 2:47, which means we're going to take a look at what's happening around town. You can join Summit Community Gardens as they share their best practices on how to prepare your garden plots this summer. You'll learn about soil amendments like compost and other organic materials that enhance the soil fertility. And you'll also learn techniques like using broad forks and other tools to loosen the soil and prepare it for planting, especially important for our rocky soil here in Park City. Demonstrations will be interactive. You'll get to try all the tools, and Jess is great, so you'll learn a lot from her. This takes place tomorrow, May 14th, from 5:30 to 6:30 at the Summit Community Gardens. All right, we'll be back with one more set. I'm going to say goodbye, and the lovely Claire Wiley will come on for the local view. In the meantime, have a great week.
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0: That was John Batiste with Big Money, and we also had Hurt and Magic Man, and our Fresh Track Friday replay was United by Music America, It's All Right. 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
6: Live from NPR News in Washington, I'm Ryland Barton. President Trump arrived in Beijing today for a summit with Chinese leader Xi Jinping. Trump was greeted by a military honor guard, a military band, and hundreds of young Chinese people waving flags and chanting warm welcome. The greeters were decked out in white and robin's egg blue outfits that matched the paint job of the iconic presidential plane. The main part of the summit with President Xi starts tomorrow when they hold bilateral talks, visit the Temple of Heaven, and take part in a formal banquet. The talks are expected to focus on the Iran war, trade, and U.S. arms sales to Taiwan. The Senate once again narrowly defeated a war powers resolution that would have forced President Trump to end the war in Iran. Three Republicans joined almost all Senate Democrats to vote in support of the bill. NPR's Ava Berger is at the Capitol.
7: The vote is the seventh in an effort largely led by Democrats to constrain Trump's ability to continue to engage in the conflict with Iran. The resolution was defeated 49-50. Senators Lisa Murkowski, Rand Paul, and Susan Collins voted with Democrats, while Senator John Fetterman, the Pennsylvania Democrat, joined with Republicans to defeat the bill. The vote came one day after Secretary of Defense Pete Hegseth told Congress that the cost of the conflict had risen to nearly $30 billion. He asked lawmakers for a record $1.5 trillion to fund the Pentagon next year. Ava Berger, NPR News, The Capitol.
6: 1 year after President Trump's executive order to shelter 6,000 homeless veterans, NPR's Quil Lawrence reports Democrats and Republicans say they've seen little progress.
8: The president's order aimed to create what he called a Center for Warrior Independence on the sprawling VA campus in West Los Angeles. But at a hearing, Republican Congressman Mike Boss said the administration has blocked oversight with non-disclosure agreements.
9: If agreements, planning decisions, or delay are hiding behind NDAs, the American taxpayers and our veterans deserve to know how the land is being used and why progress has been so slow.
8: Ongoing construction at the campus has taken decades. The secrecy also worries L.A. veterans advocate Rob Reynolds.
10: I want to see President Trump's executive order be successful. But again, we need to get rid of these non-disclosure agreements.
8: The administration's budget request funds minimal new housing on the campus. Quil Lawrence, NPR News.
6: The Trump administration is expanding its fraud-busting initiative in federal health programs. Vice President J.D. Vance today announced a $1.3 billion pause in Medicaid reimbursements to California. The administration's also imposing a six-month freeze on some new Medicare enrollments and warning states to investigate Medicaid fraud or risk losing funding. States have acknowledged it's a legitimate concern, but some have pushed back on the administration's aggressive tactics. A rebound for tech stocks today led Wall Street to new records, even though the majority of U.S. stocks fell following another discouraging update on inflation. You're listening to NPR News from Washington.
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14: Well, hello, hello, hello. Good afternoon to all of you out there. It is Wednesday, May 13th. It's hump day. We are in the middle of the week and in the middle of the day, and we are ready to get the local view underway so we can play the songs that you want to hear and get some more information. And you're just coming off of a pretty good high from the lovely Karen that's been in here. So thanks for making our hours great here at KPCW. I hope I can carry that torch forward into the evening hours for you. Let's talk about the weather and then we'll get to the tunes. It is 80 degrees right now. That's in the Heber Valley. And it looks like there are also some red flags out there that you need to be aware of. Hazardous weather conditions, it's saying. Thunderstorm watch in effect from now until about 8 p.m. tonight. It's looking a little bit ominous out there. It's like it might rain. The dark clouds are definitely rolling over here in Old Town. I can see them coming in, but we'll see what it entails. They're saying there's just a 30% chance of showers and thunderstorms. That's what they're continuing to forecast. So we'll see what happens out there. Partly sunny with a high near 78 today. Right now we sit at 75 degrees. Tonight a 10% chance of showers and thunderstorms. That's in the earlier part of the evening. Partly cloudy at the low around 41. Otherwise, Thursday, sunshine returns with a high near 66 degrees. Thursday evening, mostly clear with the low around 40. And Friday, that sunshine comes back with a high near 69. Mostly clear with the low around 39 for your Friday night. And there you have it. That, my friends, is a look at your forecast for the days ahead. So just be forewarned that they do have a severe thunderstorm watch out there at this moment for this area. All right, let's get back into that music. We're going to let the Strokes carry us into this first set. This is Someday.

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2: 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Thanks so much for keeping us on your dial. Here's the Sundays for you now. Here's where the story ends. Those clouds are creeping closer.

And that was Alex G and Afterlife right here on KPCW. And I've got one more song for you before we go into Lost and Found, and that is Mountain at My Gates. Here's Foles.

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1: And the time now is 3:29. That means it's time for your Lost and Found report. It looks like Alicia lost a United States passport somewhere near Main Street in Old Town on the 31st of, January? 385-416-0613. Also looks like Alexandra found a golden doodle found in Iron Horse Apartments on the 10th of this month. I know there was one missing earlier. Maybe we can make a match there. That would be amazing. The number to call is 530-608-8177. And the rain is starting to pelt down here in Old Town. We are going to check in with your weather in a little bit. But first, here is BBC Headlines, then Marketplace Tech. So stay with us.
2: BBC News with David Harper. The official overseeing the planned reconstruction of Gaza has warned that more than 1 million people there remain in need of shelter. Nikolai Mladenov said rebuilding the territory would be a generation of work. He also called on members of Hamas to lay down their arms as part of the agreed ceasefire with Israel. The office of the Israeli Prime Minister has said Benjamin Netanyahu paid a secret visit to the United Arab Emirates during the war with Iran. The Emirati Foreign Ministry has called the claim baseless. Final preparations are being made in China for a long-awaited meeting between Donald Trump and Xi Jinping. The two leaders are due to hold talks in Beijing in the coming hours. Issues on the agenda include Taiwan, trade, and the Iran war. The United States has renewed an offer to provide $100 million in humanitarian aid to Cuba. The island is struggling with an economic crisis made worse by American sanctions and a U.S. fuel blockade. The U.S. Senate has approved Donald Trump's nominee to lead the Federal Reserve. Kevin Warsh will take over as chairman of the central bank, which governs the cost of borrowing through setting interest rates. Mr. Warsh has denied making a deal with the president to bring rates down. A doctor in Germany has been charged with 130 counts of sexual abuse involving children. Prosecutors believe the suspect committed many of the crimes at clinics in the state of Brandenburg. French officials have allowed asymptomatic passengers on a cruise ship affected by a norovirus outbreak to disembark. Earlier, 1,700 people on the vessel were told to stay on board. A drug addiction counsellor who helped supply the Friends star Matthew Perry with ketamine before the actor's death from an overdose has been sentenced to 2 years in prison. Eric Fleming is one of five people charged over Perry's death in 2023. The actor was found dead at his home in California. US officials say several medical doctors exploited Perry's drug addiction for profit. BBC News.
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3: In order to write her new book, I Am Not a Robot, My Year Using AI to Do Almost Everything, journalist Joanna Stern decided to invite artificial intelligence into every aspect of her life, including her family life. She has a wife and two sons, and on their spring break, she took them to Phoenix, where it's easy to hail a driverless car. They rode in a bunch of them, including one that totally freaked out. She brought home an AI-powered toy, which her four-year-old quickly tired of. And she says she realized her kids will, quote, grow up never knowing a world without computers as smart as them. I asked her how she hopes they navigate that world.
5: Throughout this all, I was really paying attention to the fact that all of this technology is going to get better and better for them. And in every part of their lives, they're going to have less friction, that computers are going to do more for them, and they'll be able to offload a lot of tasks to them. So in the case of driving, they might not learn how to drive. Or if they do learn how to drive, like, maybe they're not going to drive 80% of the time, right? That last 20%, they'll take over, but the computer in the car will drive. Or education, maybe they're not going to be doing research in the library like I was. They're going to just tell the chatbot to do the research for them, outline the paper, and write it. right? Because that's what my education chapter said. It's like, yep, that's what these students are doing. And so there's less friction there. And so that was just a theme that was really everywhere throughout.
3: Was there anything that was really a big hit in your family life?
5: One thing that surprisingly stuck is we have this cooking robot. The robot looks like a toaster oven slash like a hot pot. And it takes up a ton of room in the kitchen. So nobody in the house really likes this thing. I thought it would not stick around, but it has stuck around. And we make side dishes with it all the time. And the kids love to joke about it. But just to describe it, it has the ingredients you put in these little containers on the side. And the robot dumps the containers in. And it's very funny because it will keep dumping, even though there's nothing left in the container. But the food is surprisingly good. I do say in the book that I did think that the robots were going to try to kill me with salt intake. but I figured out how to lower the salt.
3: At the end of the book, you share a few rules that you developed for how you are engaging with artificial intelligence. Can you share one of them?
5: Well, one of them is the kids thing, which is that I really think we all need to be thinking about how we raise humans, not robots. And that we have to be teaching our kids to be creative, to not just be running to chatbots. We can do a lot to guide our kids in terms of being skeptical of this technology. That was one big lesson. I think another lesson just to mention here is I say that we need to really be aware of our data. There's been a lot written lately, too, about, you know, can we really trust this for our medical diagnostics? And I think, look, we can all debate that, but I think we also just need to be really careful as we share a lot of this information. And so if we're building into our processes, whether it be with our kids, whether it be our own actions, a few set of rules, because the government is not going to protect us on this right now, then we can get somewhere better.
3: That's Joanna Stern. Her new book is called I Am Not a Robot. We'd like to hear about rules you have for your family as you navigate an increasingly AI-filled world. Let us know at mptech@marketplace.org. Daniel Shin produced this episode. I'm Stephanie Hughes, and that's Marketplace Tech. This is APM.
1: And this is The Local View. The rain is starting to fall now here in Old Town, and things are looking a little bit grayer here. But there is also a little bit of a break in the clouds just after the clouds that are rolling through now. So I don't know how long we will sit with this, but we will see, and we'll keep you informed as we get those reports in, your weather reports. But they are saying that there is a severe thunderstorm watch until 8 p.m. in the Wasatch back. So there you have it. So just be forewarned about that. All right. We've got more tunes on the way for you. I got a request in from Suen and wanted to hear James Taylor, Mexico. So here you go. Thanks for listening to KPCW.

0: That was Death Cab for Cutie and Riptides right here on KPCW. Before that, Los Lobos and Bluebird. Los Lobos is going to be coming in concert here in our backyard right at the Egyptian. And that is going to be starting on, looks like, this Thursday. So tomorrow night it'll kick off at the Egyptian Theater, and then they'll be playing until Sunday. So you have a couple chances to go see Los Lobos. They were singing Bluebird there in that set, and then James Taylor by request, Mexico. All right, we've got more tunes on the way for you, including a song from Ambrosia that you know. You don't know how you know it, but you just do. So sing along.
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2: And the time now is 4 o'clock straight up on this Wednesday, May 13th. Hope you're having a good day out there. And we're going to talk about what's happening with the weather. But first, NPR News.
3: Live from NPR News in Washington, I'm Ryland Barton. President Trump arrived in Beijing today. China is closely aligned with Iran, and the state visit was initially delayed by the U.S. war with the Islamic Republic. NPR's Tamara Keith has more about how the conflict will factor in talks with President Xi Jinping.
4: China and Iran are close allies and trading partners, and the U.S. has just spent weeks bombing Iran and is now blockading all ships connected to the country. Meanwhile, there are questions about whether China has assisted Iran. Trump has mostly downplayed those concerns. As he was leaving Washington, Trump insisted he didn't need anything from China when it comes to Iran. Though that may just be posturing, because Trump had previously taken to social media to ask China to help reopen the Strait of Hormuz.
3: NPR's Tamara Keith reporting. The closure of the Strait of Hormuz has meant more business at the Panama Canal. More ships are using the canal and at higher prices since the war broke out in Iran. NPR's Jackie Northam has this report.
5: The Panama Canal Authority says daily transits have increased more than 10% over the past 2 months. But the biggest change has been the types of vessels using the canal. The number of container ships has dipped slightly, while the number of tankers carrying oil and liquefied natural gas has jumped 29% as they search for other options beyond the Strait of Hormuz. They are last-minute reservations and have to use an auction system. In April, fees averaged $380,000, nearly six times higher than before the start of the Iran war. The Panama Canal Authority says some vessels are paying more than $1 million to cross. In a press release, the Canal Authority said amid all the geopolitical complexities, the canal remains an open and reliable option for vessels. Jackie Northam, NPR News.
3: A new report offers details on math and reading scores for students in the U.S. As NPR's Corey Turner reports, the researchers say big losses in learning didn't begin with the coronavirus pandemic some 6 years ago, but years earlier.
6: The annual report is called the Education Scorecard, and it comes from researchers at Stanford, Harvard, and Dartmouth. Pouring over decades of math and reading scores, the researchers say America's students hit a learning recession, not during COVID-19, but around 2013. Stanford researcher Sean Reardon.
7: In fact, you wouldn't really know there was a pandemic effect if you just looked at the last 10 or 12 years of test scores. There's been just a steady kind of decline.
6: As for why learning got so derailed, the researchers have two theories. One, a big federal education law was essentially abandoned around 2013, meaning school leaders started feeling less pressure to improve. And two, social media use among U.S. youth started to skyrocket. Corey Turner, NPR News.
3: Kevin Warsh was confirmed in a Senate vote this afternoon as the next Federal Reserve Chair, succeeding Jerome Powell. This is NPR.
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11: 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A Summit County judge just sentenced Corey Richens to life in prison without parole for the 2022 murder of her husband, Eric Richens. Third District Judge Richard Mrozek handed down Corey Richens' sentence today on what would have been Eric Richens' 44th birthday. Before sentencing, Corey Richens' in-laws and son spoke emotionally about the grief they've endured since Eric Richens' death. Summit County prosecutors had asked Mrozek to deny her any chance of parole at their behest. Multiple people spoke or submitted statements to Mrozek on Corey Richens' behalf, advocating for her chance at parole. Richens also spoke on Wednesday, maintaining her innocence. She addressed her sons, who she says she loves and had been trying to contact in any way she can while awaiting trial in jail. A Summit County jury convicted Corey Richens in March. Today, she was also sentenced for attempted aggravated murder, two counts of insurance fraud, and forgery. Summit County had asked for Corey Richens to pay back the $1.4 million in legal defense costs and $1.4 million in life insurance she collected after her husband's death. Mrozek will decide on how much, if anything, she'll need to repay at a hearing July 31st. Richens will be able to appeal her conviction, and her defense attorney, Kathy Nestor, indicated she would. And in other local news, a lawsuit over Wasatch County wastewater treatment ponds will continue, with some limitations. KPCW's Grace Dorfler has the latest from Midway.
12: A lawsuit is ongoing between the Heber Valley Special Service District and a group of Midway residents who argue the district's wastewater treatment ponds have harmed their health and property values. The lawsuit alleges the service district failed to do enough to fix problems with the ponds, like strong smells in the springtime. After the two sides made arguments in court May 5th, 4th District Judge Jennifer Mabee allowed the lawsuit to continue, but with some restrictions. The service district had wanted to end the lawsuit, arguing the residents waited too long to sue. The Utah Governmental Immunity Act requires people to file a lawsuit within a year of the alleged harm. The residents, on the other hand, argue the service district committed ongoing acts or omissions. In a written ruling May 7th, Mabee landed in the middle. She said, to comply with the immunity law, the Midway residents would be entitled only to damages occurring in December 2023 or later, since the residents complained to the service district in December 2024. That means many of the residents' allegations now fall outside the scope of the lawsuit. Their complaint describes suffering symptoms of the syndrome of the sewer worker in summer 2023, such as sinus and gastrointestinal issues. However, the residents' later concerns will still be considered by the court. The service district has denied it intentionally caused any harm. Grace Dorfler, KPCW News.
11: And a Park City High School student has started a new book club that will gather both youth and seniors later this month. KPCW's Leslie Thatcher has more.
13: When the Park City High School Library reopened after years of overcrowding and construction, junior Rachel Riff launched a student-led book club. Now she's taking it a step further.
14: And I got the idea from our book club fundraiser that we had at the high school back in March. We invited community members to come and talk books, and a lot of people that came were older folk, and it was so much fun to discuss books with them and see all the different perspectives. And so we really want to focus on that in our intergenerational book club.
13: All students and members of the Park City Senior Center are invited to participate. The book chosen for their inaugural meeting is Remarkably Bright Creatures by Shelby Van Pelt.
14: We chose this book for a couple different reasons. The main relationship in the book is between a 70-year-old and a 30-year-old, and it's an incredible intergenerational relationship. And we wanted to kind of mimic that perspective, and we thought that would be great to do. Other themes in the book include grief, family, the hardness of life, and it's such a good book. And also, the movie's coming out, and we're hoping on having, you know, a watch party at the high school for our book club.
13: Park City Senior Center Executive Director Trayson Dixon says many center members have already read the book, and several copies are available to borrow at the center.
15: It's incredible what, you know, the folks from the high school have been able to put together, and their enthusiasm is incredibly heartwarming. And so many of our members at the Senior Center are just ecstatic about this new program that we're putting on, being able to invite younger folks. You know, so often we get kind of isolated among people within our own age range, and then you no longer get the perspectives of other generations.
13: The Intergenerational Book Club will meet at the Park City Senior Center on Tuesday, May 26th at 3 p.m. With the school year coming to an end, Riff says the club will pause after its inaugural meeting and resume in the next school year. Leslie Thatcher, KPCW News.
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2: And it is 4:10. You are listening to KPCW Park City. So glad you got us on your dial. We appreciate you and we appreciate your listenership. And we are going to talk about the weather. So just eyeballing it here in Old Town, there were a lot of ominous clouds. They rolled over and then we got pelted by rain, but it lasted very short-lived. It looks like things are brightening up, but they're saying that we still have a severe thunderstorm watch staying around until 8 p.m. this evening. So we could still get a few more showers in here and maybe even a thunder boomer as well. We'll see how that plays out. Right now, it looks a little breezy in Old Town, but the sun is starting to peek through the clouds. It is 71 right now in Heber, 62 degrees. It cooled off quite a bit when those clouds rolled through here in Old Town. And it looks like we are going to have, you know, kind of those steady temps here. We might even tick up a couple more degrees as this rolls through. They called for a 30% chance we'd get those showers and thunderstorms. So we'll see again how that plays out. Tonight it goes down to a 10% of showers and thunderstorms. That's in the earlier part of the evening. Otherwise, partly cloudy. We dip to about 41 degrees overnight tonight. Thursday returns with the sunshine. 66 is the high, 40 as the low under clear skies. And sunshine prevails again for your Friday. High is 69. Friday night, mostly clear. Our low dips to 39. And Saturday brings us sunshine as well. So we're going to kick off the weekend with sunshine and 67 degrees throughout the day on Saturday. And that, my friends, that is a look at our forecast ahead. And now I forecast some good tunes in your future. I also forecast we're going to go back in time. Let's go to some moments in the 80s. Here's Mr.

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2: 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We could have some more rain showers, or maybe not. That is up to the weather gods now, but we are going to keep you entertained along the way, no matter what is happening outside those doors. I've got a little rock and roll fantasy for you now. Here's some Bad Company.

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1: And the time now is 4:29. It's time for your Lost and Found report. It looks like Alexandra lost a six-year-old golden doodle in Upper Iron Horse Hill on the 10th of May. And Alexandra, Alexandra, it looks like you lost and found a golden doodle. All right, I'm a little confused. Let's clean that up on our end so we know what is happening out there with the golden doodle, because we love to get furry friends back to the people that they know and love. So, Alexandra, talk to us. Brooke lost a 10-year-old female Vizsla named Penn in Peoa Rockport on the 12th of this month. 435-640-2530 is the number to call. And you can check out all of our lost and found submissions at kpcw.org.
2: BBC News with David Harper. The official overseeing the planned reconstruction of Gaza has warned that more than a million people there remain in need of shelter. Nikolai Mladenov said rebuilding the territory would be a generation of work. He also called on members of Hamas to lay down their arms as part of the ceasefire with Israel. The United Arab Emirates has denied hosting a secret visit by the Israeli Prime Minister Benjamin Netanyahu during the Iran war. Mr. Netanyahu's office had made the claim hours earlier. Final preparations are being made in China for a long-awaited meeting between Donald Trump and Xi Jinping. The two leaders are due to hold talks in Beijing in the coming hours. Issues on the agenda include Taiwan, trade, and the Iran war. The US Senate has approved Donald Trump's nominee to lead the Federal Reserve. Kevin Warsh will take over as chairman of the central bank, which governs the cost of borrowing through setting interest rates. Mr. Warsh has denied making a deal with the president to bring rates down. The United States has renewed an offer to provide $100 million in humanitarian aid to Cuba. The island is struggling with an economic crisis made worse by American sanctions and a fuel blockade. Russia has launched one of the biggest aerial attacks on Ukraine since the start of its full-scale invasion. President Zelensky said Russia had fired a barrage of at least 800 drones, killing six people. A doctor in Germany has been charged with 130 counts of sexual abuse involving children. Prosecutors believe the suspect committed many of the crimes at clinics in the state of Brandenburg. A drug addiction counsellor who helped supply the Friends star Matthew Perry with ketamine before the actor's death from an overdose has been sentenced to 2 years in prison. Eric Fleming is one of five people charged over Perry's death in 2023. The actor was found dead at his home in California. US officials say several medical doctors exploited Perry's drug addiction for profit. BBC News.
3: KPCW News Time is 4:32 p.m. I'm Sydney Weaver, and this is your local news on The Local View. Heber City residents are pushing back against a proposed cell phone tower in a downtown neighborhood. KPCW's Grace Dorfler reports planning commissions want the city to have a plan for future applications.
4: More than two dozen locals attended a Heber City Planning Commission meeting Tuesday to protest plans for a 65-foot cell tower in their neighborhood. The tower, which is proposed for a site near the Wasatch County Health Department along East Center Street, would require a zoning change because of its height. Commissioners listened to objections from nearby neighbors for over an hour. Some residents, like Kylie Butler, asked the Planning Commission to consider putting the tower in the nearby cemetery instead.
5: If it is considered disrespectful to place this tower near those who have passed away, then how is it respectful to place it directly behind the homes of people who are living here every single day?
4: Jared Jones compared the scale of the plans to a bee flying around the room.
6: If anybody's seen the bee or the wasp that was flying around, back there it didn't look big, but when me and him was right there, that sucker was huge. Okay, so when you're close to it, you feel the impact of what a 60-foot tower was going to be.
4: Planning commissioners said Heber City needs better cell coverage, but it also needs a better plan for where towers are appropriate. The Planning Commission proposed a master plan for cell tower coverage. Commissioners asked city staff to revisit the cemetery as a possible site for the Atlas Tower. They will discuss cell towers again at their meeting May 26th. Heber City is a financial supporter of KPCW. Grace Dorfler, KPCW News.
3: And Park City drivers may see more kids on the roads Friday for the district's Bike to School Day. The annual event promotes sustainable transportation and healthy lifestyles for students. McPullen Elementary and Park City High School students will ride, walk, or roll to school Friday morning. And the West's historically dry, warm winter is shrinking the nation's second largest reservoir to record lows and changing the outlook for those who rely on Lake Powell for water, power, and recreation. KUER reports the lake's concessions company plans to move the Bullfrog Marina docks to keep houseboats afloat this summer as lake levels drop. Barges will push the marina and its hundreds of boats to Hall's Crossing on the south side of the lake. The move is a 2.5-hour drive by car for recreators and is expected to be completed by mid-June. We'll be back with more local news at 5:05.
7: 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Summit County Economic Development and Housing Director Jeff Jones has an economic update, and Park City Film Director Katie Wang with a preview of some upcoming screenings. 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
1: 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You are listening to KPCW Park City. Let's get some information about what's happening tomorrow, shall we? Right here on this very station in the 9 o'clock hour, you can listen to Cool Science Radio. Scott and Lynn are going to be joined by local entrepreneur Kevin Williams of Ascend AI Labs, who is going to explore how AI has evolved from a future possibility into a powerful opportunity and how organizations are learning to harness it to work smarter, move faster, and stay competitive in a rapidly changing world. Then a look at the future of drug discovery and how AI is transforming science at its core with Dr. Matthew Sigmund, Distinguished Professor of Chemistry at the University of Utah. That's on Cool Science Radio. It's happening Thursday, and it's right here on KPCW in the 9 a.m. hour if you want to check that out. Okay, we've got more tunes on the way for you, and I haven't heard from anybody in a while. Ooh, just got text that popped up. I love it. It's so exciting. You see how excited I get in real time. So if you want to text or call, the number to do that, 435-655-8255. Here's a little John Mayer for you in the meantime, and then I'll get to this request.

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5: 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We enjoy him on the airways. I hope you do, too. And he wanted to hear a little Counting Crows, so hanging around is what's going across your airwaves now, courtesy of Jack Footer.

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4: And the time now is 5 o'clock, straight up on this Wednesday, May 13th. Let's get into more music, but first, we are going to go into the news. That's what we do. 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
5: Live from NPR News in Washington, I'm Ryland Barton. President Trump rejected Iran's latest proposal to end the war earlier this week. He called it unacceptable and said the ceasefire was on life support. But the White House in Tehran did not disclose details of what was in the proposal. NPR's Aya Batrari has more on what the Islamic Republic was asking for.
6: So there are new demands that didn't exist before this war, and those include, for example, an end to Israel's war on the Iran-backed Hezbollah in Lebanon, where Israel controls a huge part of the south of Lebanon and where people are being killed daily in Lebanon. And also, some of these demands now include war reparations, a total lifting of a U.S. naval blockade out at sea that's keeping Iran from freely being able to export its oil.
5: NPR's Aya Batrari reporting. Interior Secretary Doug Burgum is defending the Trump administration's proposal to cut hundreds of millions of dollars from the National Park Service. NPR's Kirk Sigler reports a contentious budget hearing today. Burgum predicted gas prices will start to go down soon.
7: Interior Secretary Burgum, whose agency regulates drilling on federal land, again tried to blame the Biden administration, saying its environmental policies led to today's huge spike in gas prices since President Trump's Iran invasion. One of many testy exchanges came between Burgum and California Democrat Jared Huffman.
8: These prices are going to drop quickly again because now we actually have supply. Prices are determined
9: Secretary,
8: based on
9: again,
8: supply.
9: Mr. Secretary, again, there's a real disconnect here. Americans are not celebrating this spike in gas prices that you seem to think is just great.
7: Democrats also blasted Trump's proposal to cut nearly $1 billion from national parks, with one staffer holding up a sign pointing out the president is trying to spend the same amount on a new White House ballroom. Kirk Sigler, NPR News, Washington.
5: Medicare has announced a moratorium on new hospice and home health providers. As NPR's Selena Simmons-Duffin reports, the agency says a six-month pause on new providers will combat fraud.
10: The pause is on hospice and home health organizations that want to be paid by Medicare. It's not a pause for individual Medicare patients who need that care, and it's not a pause for existing hospice and home health groups. This is the second such moratorium announced by the Centers for Medicare and Medicaid Services. In February, the agency announced a six-month pause for new suppliers of certain durable medical equipment. The Trump administration has tried a variety of ways to reduce fraud and abuse in federal health programs. The decision for this moratorium earned praise from Leading Age, a coalition of thousands of nonprofits serving older adults. Selena Simmons-Duffin, NPR News, Washington.
5: The Trump administration says a former private prison industry executive will be the acting head of Immigration and Customs Enforcement. David Venturella will take over after Todd Lyons' departure at the end of the month. Lyons led the agency through the administration's tumultuous crackdown on immigration. Venturella has been working at an ICE division that oversees detention contracts. You're listening to NPR News from Washington.
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13: 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Corey Richens maintained her innocence as a judge sentenced her to life in prison today for the 2022 murder of her husband, Eric. KPCW's Connor Thomas has more from the emotional hearing in 3rd District Court.
14: The Camas area mother, who wrote a book about grief and was convicted of killing her husband, Eric Richens, will spend the rest of her life in prison. At her sentencing May 13th, her late husband's 44th birthday, Corey Richens says she, quote, will not be blamed for something that she didn't do.
15: I will appeal and fight these charges, no matter how long it takes. Not because I have anything to prove to this court, to the state, to the Richens family, or to the world, but I do have something to prove to you three.
14: Richens addressed her statements to her three boys. Some of county prosecutors had argued against allowing Corey Richens to seek parole out of concern for the children's well-being. In his ruling, 3rd District Judge Richard Mrazek acknowledged the concern for the boys. He turned to the attempted murder that Corey Richens was convicted of when she tried to poison Eric Richens on Valentine's Day in 2022.
16: Of spending the next 17 days, not changing course, but doubling down, preparing to try again, and ultimately completing the act through the administration of poison. And for what? Money.
14: The judge said someone convicted of those acts is, quote, simply too dangerous to ever be free. Richens' attorneys left the Summit County Justice Center without making a statement, but they told the judge they will ask for a new trial. Connor Thomas, KPCW News.
13: And the South Summit School District has no plans to raise taxes despite facing a tight budget this year. KPCW's Christine Weller has the numbers.
17: The South Summit School District Board of Education's first look at initial budget estimates for fiscal year 2027 show a rise in both revenue and expenses. The Camas Valley District estimates property tax growth and state funding will bring in about $502,000 in new revenue for the year. Business Administrator Adam Robinson told board members Monday expenses projected at more than $670,000 may surpass that.
18: This is my first assessment of where I think we're going to come in at. It's going to be close.
17: Required employee raises will increase costs by about $270,000. Dental and health insurance costs have also climbed by 3 and 8% respectively.
18: It costs us about $200,000 for the increased cost to our health insurance, and then, $2,500-ish for our dental increase.
17: To save money, Robinson said a full-time and part-time position at Silver Summit Academy is being eliminated, saving about $164,000. Building maintenance budget reductions will save another $421,000, and a retiring administrator won't be replaced, saving about $184,000. The preliminary revenue-to-cost comparison comes out to around $602,000 for now. With those money-saving measures, the district doesn't plan to increase taxes. Christine Weller, KPCW News.
13: And a Park City High School student has started a new book club that will gather both youth and seniors later this month. KPCW's Leslie Thatcher has more.
19: When the Park City High School library reopened after years of overcrowding and construction, junior Rachel Riff launched a student-led book club. Now she's taking it a step further.
20: And I got the idea from our book club fundraiser that we had at the high school back in March. We invited community members to come and talk books, and a lot of people that came were older folk, and it was so much fun to discuss books with them and see all the different perspectives. And so we really want to focus on that in our intergenerational book club.
19: All students and members of the Park City Senior Center are invited to participate. The book chosen for their inaugural meeting is Remarkably Bright Creatures by Shelby Van Pelt.
20: We chose this book. The main relationship in the book is between a 70-year-old and a 30-year-old, and it's an incredible intergenerational relationship. And we wanted to kind of mimic that perspective, and we thought that would be great to do.
19: Park City Senior Center Executive Director Trayson Dixon says many center members have already read the book, and several copies are available to borrow at the center.
21: So many of our members at the Senior Center are just ecstatic about this new program that we're putting on, being able to invite younger folks. You know, so often we get kind of isolated among people within our own age range, and then you no longer get the perspectives of other generations.
19: The Intergenerational Book Club will meet at the Park City Senior Center on Tuesday, May 26 at 3 p.m. Leslie Thatcher, KPCW News.
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1: 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Let's check your weather real quick. It looks like we still have that thunderstorm watch, so it could still roll back in. 76 is your high right now in Heber Valley, right outside the studios of KPCW. 71. We are ticking up a couple more degrees. We dipped a little bit down when that system came through, and now we're getting a little warmer again. Looks like tonight we're going to have a 10% chance of those showers and thunderstorms before 9 p.m. And partly cloudy with a low around 41 is what they're calling for. Thursday, sunshine with a high near 66. Also sunshine on Friday, 69 is the high. And the lows are in the lower 40s with mostly clear skies for the days ahead. All right, let's get back into the tunes now. Here's the Black Keys. You Got to Lose.

0: Hi, this is Virginia with Summit Pride, and we're excited to invite everyone to our Pride Month celebrations. 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
1: And here we go. Here is your Lost and Found report. 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
2: BBC News with David Harper. A long-awaited summit between the leaders of the United States and China, Donald Trump and Xi Jinping, is due to take place in Beijing in the coming hours. Issues on the agenda include Taiwan, trade, and the Iran war. Mr. Trump wants China to put pressure on Iran to reopen the Strait of Hormuz. The official overseeing the planned reconstruction of Gaza has warned that more than a million people remain in need of shelter. Nikolai Mladenov said rebuilding the territory would be a generation of work. The United Arab Emirates has denied hosting a secret visit by the Israeli Prime Minister Benjamin Netanyahu during the Iran war. Mr. Netanyahu's office had made the claim hours earlier. Leading scientists have warned that FIFA that its heat safety measures for the Men's Football World Cup are inadequate and could put players at risk of serious harm. The tournament, which starts next month, is being hosted by the US, Mexico and Canada. The US Senate has approved Donald Trump's nominee to lead the Federal Reserve. Kevin Warsh will take over as chairman of the central bank, which sets interest rates. Mr. Warsh has denied making a deal with the president to cut rates. Russia has launched one of the biggest aerial attacks on Ukraine since the start of its full-scale invasion. President Zelensky said Russia had fired at least 800 drones, killing six people. An American woman who published a children's book about grief after the sudden death of her husband has been sentenced to life for his murder. Corey Richens laced her husband's drink with fentanyl. In football, Paris Saint-Germain have won the top men's league in France for the fifth year in a row. 2-0 victory over their nearest rivals, Lens, gave PSG an unassailable lead at the top of the table. Elsewhere, Inter Milan have won a domestic double with victory in the Italian Cup. They beat Lazio in the final 2-0. Inter secured the league title earlier this month. BBC News.
3: 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I'm Connor Thomas with your local news on The Local View. A lawsuit over Wasatch County wastewater treatment ponds will continue with some limitations. KPCW's Grace Dorfler has the latest from Midway.
4: A lawsuit is ongoing between the Heber Valley Special Service District and a group of Midway residents who argue the district's wastewater treatment ponds have harmed their health and property values. The lawsuit alleges the service district failed to do enough to fix problems with the ponds, like strong smells in the springtime. After the two sides made arguments in court May 5th, 4th District Judge Jennifer Mabee allowed the lawsuit to continue, but with some restrictions. The service district had wanted to end the lawsuit, arguing the residents waited too long to sue. The Utah Governmental Immunity Act requires people to file a lawsuit within a year of the alleged harm. The residents, on the other hand, argue the service district committed ongoing acts or omissions. In a written ruling May 7th, Mabee landed in the middle. She said, to comply with the immunity law, the Midway residents would be entitled only to damages occurring in December 2023 or later, since the residents complained to the service district in December 2024. That means many of the residents' allegations now fall outside the scope of the lawsuit. Their complaint describes suffering symptoms of the syndrome of the sewer worker in summer 2023, such as sinus and gastrointestinal issues. However, the residents' later concerns will still be considered by the court. The service district has denied it intentionally caused any harm. Grace Dorfler, KPCW News.
3: Wasatch-backed residents can now see a comprehensive map of ongoing road work across Summit County. The road's dash shows drivers the projects planned from Hennifer to Francis and includes timelines and traffic impacts. The dashboard also links to the Utah Department of Transportation's projects and is available at kpcw.org. Drivers in Big Cottonwood Canyon will see more buses in an effort to decrease winter traffic in the next few years. UDOT has decided to increase bus service, add more rider parking, and improve bus stops. Construction will start in the winter of 2028 with an estimated cost of about $265 million. More local news at 6 o'clock.
5: 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Years later, it's still in business. What does that say about U.S. leverage over China? I'm Steve Inskeep. 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
1: 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It is 5:36, everybody, on this Wednesday, May 13th. 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It's the Local View. I'm Claire Wiley, and I haven't heard from anyone in a bit, but I did make a mistake, and I apologize to our very own Scott Greenberg, who requested a song, and then I promptly ignored it and didn't put it on. So this one specially goes out to you, Scott. Here is Billy Strings and Gild the Lily right here on KPCW.

Billy Strings, Gild the Lily for Scott. Thank you so much for that request. Now, little Bob Marley for you. Is This Love?

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2: 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Thank you so much for keeping us on your dial. I'm Claire Wiley with you for just a little bit longer and still taking a request, 435-655-8255. I can get in one more, so be the person that makes it happen. In the meantime, here's a little Janis Joplin for you. Go on, take it. Take a little piece of my heart.

Janis Joplin, Peace of My Heart, right here on KPCW. And I got two requests in that I actually am going to be able to fit in. The first one is for Chris. It was for REM and Shiny Happy People. So here you go, Chris, right here on KPCW. Thanks for listening.

REM, Shiny Happy People by request from Chris. Thanks for listening to KPCW. And our very own Joe wanted to hear some Lord. Lord is actually going to be performing at Kilby Court this weekend in Salt Lake City. And Tennis Court is what we're going to tee up for you right here, right now on your local community radio station. So thanks for the request, Joe. We got them in right before that 6 o'clock hour. So away we go. Thanks for listening. Don't

0: 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Where are you going? Who will you be with? What will you be doing? When will you be home? Will there be alcohol? 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
1: 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And then, of course, we will bring you more music after that. And also, I'm going to take a look at the roadways just to make sure things are moving along smoothly for you. All that's happening in just a few right here on KPCW Park City. We can be found on the dial at 91.7 and 88.1 FM in Summit County, 91.9 FM in Wasatch County. And of course, you know, you can always stream us live. 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
2: Live from NPR News in Washington, I'm Ryland Barton. President Trump and China's leader Xi Jinping are about to begin talks in Beijing in a few hours. This is the first U.S. presidential visit to China in more than 8 years. And as NPR's Emily Fang reports, high-stakes issues ranging from trade to technology are on the table.
3: Trump and China's Xi Jinping will meet in Beijing's Great Hall of the People in the city's central Tiananmen Square. And there, Trump says he'll talk about the war with Iran and high energy prices. He's asked for China for help before to unblock the Strait of Hormuz. The two men will also discuss Taiwan, the democratic island China wants to take control of, but which the U.S. has historically sold weapons to defend against China. China's officials have been signaling their desire for a diplomatic detente with the U.S. on trade tariffs, as well as willingness to help pressure Iran towards a ceasefire. Earlier on Wednesday, Beijing welcomed Trump to China with a grand red carpet welcome. Emily Fang, NPR News.
2: 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The move comes as reports of military and political insider trading